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We're going into the second hour here in the thrift shop, and of course, thinking about retirement, what are you going to do, you know, and it's all, everything seems brand new. You feel like you're in love with everything. So I guess we'll start there and see where it takes us into the things we want to do here in retirement.

think that's my family's biggest fear about my retirement: garage sales. Yeah, some thoughts about what's going to happen here in retirement. We start at the top of the set with a brand new song from Brett Newsky and the Bad Inventions with In Love With Everything. It's kind of how I feel with this beginning of retirement. You're ready to do anything. 2026 song. Well, all the way back to 1958 with the next song called Stack of Records from Tom Tall. Came out in 1958. That actually was a remaster that was released in 2012. Actually, we're a little bit out of order. We forgot Jonathan. Jonathan Richman was there before Tom Hall. Jonathan Richman, the Modern Lovers, Let's Take a Trip from It's Time For, 1986 LP. That was in there. Then we heard Flight of the Mavis, another brand new LP that just came out with Tonight's the Night, about going to see your favorite band, which I definitely am looking forward to in retirement, to be able to see all the great music that is out there live, even on a school night, which no longer will be a school night for me. Flight of the Mavis, Tonight's the Night. Of course, that was about NRBQ. That was their favorite band. The Rockerati with One Way Ticket to Funtown. That's what I've got in retirement. Having Fun with the Rockerati was the LP. Also brand new, 2026. Kurt Vile, also brand new, 2026, with A Chance to Bleed from Philadelphia Has Been Good to Me. I kind of get that sense of retirement, having a chance to bleed. As Kurt says, what is his line? Is old-time lo-fi rock and roll. Nice. Yeah, Kurt Vile. And we went back to that Flight of the Mavis LP, that brand new one that just came out for garage sale junk there at the end. You're listening to The Thrift Shop. We've been talking about my retirement, and what are you going to do in retirement? And we're going to move into some more thoughts about retirement, because you get that time on your hand, and you're always thinking about things. So let's progress.

If you like your apples sweet and your streets are not concrete, you'll be in your bed by nine every night. Take your hand-spanked corn-fed gal and your best friend's four-eyed pal to a treat right down the street that's dynamite. Now let your conscience be your guide. If you put your foot inside, you wish you left your well enough alone. When you got hell to pay, put the truth on layaway.

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All right. Coming to the end of the show here on this retirement night. We started that set with Carsey Blanton, I believe, with Ain't We Got Fun from After the Revolution, in 2024 release. And then we heard John Prine with Egg and Daughter Night, Lincoln, Nebraska, 1967, from Tree of Forgiveness. You know, I forgot a whole bunch of songs we did before that. We started the set, actually, with a Nude Party way back when. We did Ride On from their Rides On 2023 LP. Bobby Charles with Grow Too Old from the Bobby Charles self-titled LP. Pat McGee with Variety of Is the Spice of Life from Last Cowboy of the Prairie 2025. And then we did the Carsey Blanton, and then we did the John Prine, and then we just did They Might Be Giants with the end of the tour, which is the end of my school district tour. We'll see what happens in the future. And we finished up there with the Beths, watching the credits, which is kind of what I feel like the past couple of days as going through the retirement things at work, just watching all the credits going by. We are going to finish up here with one more song, but I want to make sure you stay tuned for Downtown with the Batgirl. She's got an all-pride show tonight, so make sure you tune in at the top of the hour. We're going to finish up here with Chandler Travis, which is one of my favorite songs about people leaving, changing. It's called Bob What's His Name. Here we go.

Good evening and welcome again. I am the Batgirl, and you and me are downtown for a super special all-Pride edition of the show tonight. We opened up with the same two songs I opened up my Pride show last year because they're just so good. How could you not? We heard Pete Shelley, Homo Sapien, from 1982, and from 1984, Bronski Beat, Small Town Boy, and that, of course, was Janelle Monáe, Tightrope, from 2010's Arch Android. And now, to really get us started, I have a dance set for the ages, starting right here with Tracy Young. Last night, a DJ saved my life. Hey, that could happen tonight, right here on WRFI.

We're hearing Dinosaur L. That's the disco incarnation of Arthur Russell. This is number 5, Go Bang, the Francoise K mix from 1981's 24/24 Music, the definitive Arthur Russell sleeping bag recordings. We will hear more from the great Arthur Russell later. Before that, that was Carl Bean, I Was Born This Way. That was released in 1977. Wow, that was 49 years ago. I guess the arc of the moral universe is indeed long. And sometimes it feels like we're taking 2 steps forward and 2 steps back. But that's what pride is about, right? It's about fighting the forces of fear and hate with love. Fighting the forces that would like to bomb us back to the Stone Age with the best weapon we have. So before Carl Bean, we had Patrick Cowley and Sylvester from 1981, Do You Want to Funk? That's from All I Need. And at the top, Tracy Young, Last Night a DJ Saved My Life. So Tracy Young is a legendary lesbian DJ and producer of huge dance hits for women going way back. She, more than 50 of her tracks have been number one on the Billboard club charts. She produced hits for Lady Gaga, Madonna, Cyndi Lauper, Mariah Carey, anyone you can think of. And I think she also won a Grammy recently. She won a Grammy in 2020, becoming the first woman to win in that category. She won a Grammy for her Pride Radio remix of I Rise by Madonna. So go, Tracy Young. So you are downtown for an all-queer, all-pride special here with me, your host, the Batgirl. We have loads of beautiful music to listen to tonight. We can dance, we can sing, we can laugh, we can cry, we can pull our hair out and fly around the planets, or do all those things at once. This is Pauline Oliveros. A woman sees how the world goes with no eyes, right here on WRFI.

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We're hearing Arthur Russell. This is called the name of the next song from 1986's World of Echo. Before that, we heard Harry Parch. I could probably talk for an hour about Harry Parch, but I won't. He was born in 1901. He was an American composer, music theorist, and inventor of unique musical instruments, including one we were just hearing called the plectra. We heard Plectra and Percussion Dances Part 3 from Harry Parch, Plectra and Percussion. That was released in 2014. I don't know when it was recorded. You know, he had sort of an epic life, traveling around on trains and being a hobo. And he's famous for many things. Before Harry Parch, that was John Cage. It was called Radio Music. That was recorded in 1956. It was composed in 1956. It's intended to be performed as a solo or ensemble piece for 1 to 8 performers, each using one radio. The piece has a specified duration of exactly 6 minutes. That version was John Cage, Juan Hidalgo, and Walter Marchetti from a record just called John Cage. Before that, the Deep Listening Band, which is one of Pauline Oliveros' bands, we heard Metal Orgy going out to Christy, Glenn, and Lucienne. The record is called The Ready-Made Boomerang. It was released in 1991. So, Pauline Oliveros formed the Deep Listening Band in 1988 as a result of descending 14 feet into an underground cistern in Washington State to make an appointment, make a recording. She coined the term deep listening, it was like a pun, designed to inspire both trained and untrained performers to practice the art of listening and responding to environmental conditions in solo and ensemble situations. And at the top, that was Pauline Oliveros again, A Woman Sees How the World Goes with No Eyes from 1989's Crone Music. Okay, so now we're going to shift gears again. You are downtown with me, your host, the Batgirl, for an all-queer, all-pride edition of the show tonight. And up next is from the soundtrack to Orlando by Derek Jarman from 1993. This is Coming, Jimmy Somerville, right here on WRFI.

This love can't be wrong, because these vibrations are too strong.

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You only thrive by spreading lies. Got the world so hypnotized and mesmerized, but you're dead inside. Must be nice to pick a prize and have the whole world by your side. And if you dare to criticize,

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The part where we pretend that we're fighting for a democracy. But really, it's a democracy for some, not for all, isn't it? And the only reason that you are fighting now is because your freedom is threatened. Otherwise, we would have gone on business as usual. You know the drill. Oppression, apartheid, settler colonialism, white supremacy. That's your legacy. Well, for me, I dream of a place where we are all free. Where it doesn't matter if you're black, white, or anything in between. Whether you're a Jew, a Muslim, a Christian, or if you don't believe. Whether you're hetero, metro, trans, femme, and queer. You can be what you wanna be here. You can be what you wanna be here. You can be what you wanna be here. You can be what you wanna be here. You can be what you wanna be here. You can be what you wanna be here. That's what I wanna see. A Palestine that's free.

We're hearing Valentina Magaletti from her 2022 release. This is a title track from a queer anthology of drums. Coming out of Tribe 8, Wrong Bathroom from Snarkism, 1996. Bashar Murad gave us It's a Hell, a single from 2024. Coming out of Anoni, It Must Change from 2023's My Back Was a Bridge for You to Cross. Lucy Dacus gave us Best Guess from last year's Forever Is a Feeling. Before that, Andy Bay, I Know This Love Can't Be Wrong from 1973. The record is Experience and Judgment. Dusty Springfield, Make It With You from Dusty in Memphis, 1969. And at the top, from Derek Jarman's 1993 feature film Orlando, of course based on the Virginia Woolf novel of the same name. That was Jimmy Somerville Coming. So we have time for one more set tonight on this all pride, all queer edition of Downtown. So I'm going to stop my yapping. This is The Magnetic Fields.

Well, my friends, we have incredibly come to the end of our time together tonight. That was so much fun. I hope you had as good a time as I did. I am the Batgirl. I will be the Batgirl again 2 weeks from tonight. We are now hearing Divine, Shoot Your Shot, from my first album, 1982. Coming out of Tracy Chapman, For My Lover, from her first album, 1988. Peaches with Boys Wanna Be Here from Impeach My Bush, The Frogs, I Don't Care If You Disrespect Me, Just So You Love Me, 1988. And at the top, Magnetic Fields, Papa Was a Rodeo. Thanks so much for joining me, and happy Pride every day, every week, every month, and every year.

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1: From Feature Story News in New York, I'm Mitch McCann. The United States is deploying search and rescue teams to Venezuela after back-to-back earthquakes killed at least 188 people and injured more than 1,500 on Wednesday night. The U.S. is warning that allowing any country to impose fees on ships passing through the Strait of Hormuz could create chaos across global shipping lanes. And the United Nations says a new cholera outbreak in Sudan is worsening, with drone strikes complicating the response.

Santa Teresa, Santa Anna, Santa Susanna, Santa Cecilia, Santa Coppelia, Santa Domenica.

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Here's what's happening around Ithaca on Friday, June 26th. At 5:30 p.m., Ithaca Reggae Fest at Stewart Park. 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Also at 6, Laura Holmes at Ice Cream Bar in Trumansburg. And also at 6, Strat Cat Willie and the Strays at Gristiron Brewing in Burdett. At 7, Janet Batch and Cast Iron Cowboys at Ithaca 5 and Dime. At 7:30, Ithaca Pride Comedy Show at College Town Bagels downtown. At 9, Kayla and the Koi Dogs at Two Goats Brewing in Burdett. 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
1: From Feature Story News in New York, I'm Mitch McCann. The United States is deploying search and rescue teams to Venezuela after back-to-back earthquakes killed at least 188 people and injured more than 1,500 on Wednesday night. The U.S. is warning that allowing any country to impose fees on ships passing through the Strait of Hormuz could create chaos across global shipping lanes. And the United Nations says a new cholera outbreak in Sudan is worsening, with drone strikes complicating the response.

Ernest Arthur Smith, listed missing. Corporal John Charles Edward Smith, killed in action. Private Jonathan Leslie Smith, listed missing. Lance Corporal.

I did not become someone different that I did not want to be. But I'm new here. Will you show me around?

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Said I had an ego on me, the size of Texas. Well, I'm new here, and I forget. Does that mean big or small?

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0: Hey there, my name's Corinne. I'm a board member here at WRFI, and I love the station because of the people. 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

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I remember when you were here with me. 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
1: From Feature Story News in Hong Kong, I'm Laura Westbrook. Officials warn of vast devastation as rescuers search for survivors in a rush to save lives. The death toll is rising from powerful twin earthquakes in Venezuela. Iran attacks a cargo vessel in the Strait of Hormuz, forcing the UN to pause a mission to free hundreds of ships stranded in the Gulf. A heat wave in Europe as record temperatures are recorded in France, Spain, and Britain.

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mama calls, she cooks chicken every Sunday, and that ain't all. She's not too large, just 5 feet tall. She's a little bitty mama, but she's on the ball.

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1: From Feature Story News in Hong Kong, I'm Laura Westbrook. Officials warn of vast devastation as rescuers search for survivors in a rush to save lives. The death toll is rising from powerful twin earthquakes in Venezuela. Iran attacks a cargo vessel in the Strait of Hormuz, forcing the UN to pause a mission to free hundreds of ships stranded in the Gulf. A heat wave in Europe as record temperatures are recorded in France, Spain, and Britain.
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3: The prayer meetings, the parties, and the holidays did not make being a slave pleasurable. Nothing could do that. But whatever pleasure the slave was able to provide for himself was a remarkable testimony to the ability to retain humanity under the most inhuman conditions.

0: 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We are making the entire 7-part series available on our website at pacificaradioarchives.org. We here at From the Vault spoke with Julius Lester at his home in rural Massachusetts about his life and work. Julius Lester begins by recounting his earliest memories of his involvement in the civil rights movement. Julius Lester spent an important summer in 1960 at the Highlander Folk School, the social justice leadership training school in Tennessee that worked with Rosa Parks, Dr. Martin Luther King Jr., and various Student Nonviolent Coordinating Committee members, John Lewis, Reverend Ralph Abernathy, Septima Clark, Ann Braden, and others.
1: I was a senior at Fisk University in Nashville, Tennessee, 1959-1960. So the sit-in movement started in February of 1960 in Nashville. And, you know, I went on one march, but I wasn't, you know, that involved because I was a senior and I wanted to get out of the South. However, I ended up working at a place called Highlander Folk School. And Highlander was a school for social issues and social problems. And so Highlander did a summer camp the summer of 60. And it was quite unusual in the state of Tennessee because it brought together poor whites, Latinos, whites from New England up north, and black people, black kids, all in a camp. And all the counselors were different, you know, ethnic groups and what have you, which, of course, was illegal at the time in the state of Tennessee. And so I worked that summer at Highlander, and then I was hired to come back in the fall. And so I worked at Highlander from the fall of 1960 until the spring of 1961 when I moved to New York. I had spent the spring of 1959 on exchange at San Diego State College, which was called at that time, and began hanging out at coffee shops. And that was my introduction to folk music, as it were. And so when I came back, I wanted a guitar. And so I got a guitar. And so I started learning songs and playing guitar and what have you. And then in the spring of 1960, when the sit-in movement started, a guy was working at Highlander, and he came to Nashville, Guy Carawan, and taught We Shall Overcome. And so that's when I met Guy. And so Guy certainly helped me learn a lot more guitar. And then it just so happened that an exchange student from Pomona was at Fisk that semester named Candy Anderson. And that's how Guy met Candy, and they eventually married. And so it was through Guy that I got to Highlander that summer, and then I came back in the fall and worked in the office, and then when Guy was away, I would do the music at workshops at Highlander. Highlander was called together in the spring of 1960, students who had been involved in sit-ins around the South and brought them together for the first time. And it was out of that gathering that eventually SNCC was organized, because that was the first time a lot of them had met each other. And so they decided to meet again. And so that's how SNCC was formed. So Highlander has been hugely, hugely influential and was an important influence on my life and certainly my music, during that time.
0: Julius Lester offers his thoughts on his children's book, To Be a Slave.
1: What's been absent from Western culture has been a black perspective on that culture. The book I did after Lookout Whitey was To Be a Slave. And To Be a Slave is, this is how the slave looked at being a slave. What we'd been getting was the slaveholder's point of view. Well, this is how slaves looked at it.
0: And now, here is part 3 of Julius Lester's To Be a Slave.

0: One of the more fascinating recorded stories of one who could be considered a good slave is the story of Josiah Henson. He was born a slave and grew up believing that while slavery was wrong, as a slave he had a responsibility to do his best work. During his early life, he constantly courted his owner's favor.
1: At 15 years of age, there were few who could compete with me in work or sport. I was as lively as a young buck in running over with animal spirits. I could run faster, wrestle better, and jump higher than anybody about me. And at an evening shakedown in our own or a neighbor's kitchen, my feet became absolutely invisible from the rate at which they moved. All this caused my master and my fellow slaves to look upon me as a wonderful, smart fellow and prophesy the great things I should do when I became a man. My vanity became vastly inflamed, and I fully coincided in their opinion. Julius Caesar never aspired and plotted for the imperial crown more ambitiously than did I to out-hoe, out-reap, out-husk, out-dance, out-everything every competitor. And from all I can learn, he never enjoyed his triumph half as much. One word of commendation from the petty despot who ruled over us would set me up for a month.
0: Henson eventually raised himself to be superintendent of the farm work and then overseer. In actual fact, he ran the entire plantation, and his owner collected the profit. Yet Henson was proud of himself, and proud to be able to provide such valuable service to his owner.
1: I retained the especial favor of my master, who was not displeased either with saving the expense of a large salary for a white superintendent, or with the superior crops I was able to raise for him. I will not deny that I used his property more freely than he would have done himself in supplying his people with better food, but if I cheated him in this way, in small matters, it was unequivocally for his own benefit in more important ones, and I accounted with the strictest honesty for every dollar I received in the sale of the property entrusted to me. It was my duty to be faithful to him in the position in which he placed me, and I can boldly declare before God and man that I was so. I forgave him the blows and injuries he had inflicted on me in childhood and youth, and was proud of the favor he now showed me, and of the character and reputation I had earned by strenuous and persevering efforts.
0: Despite Henson's skillful management of the plantation, the owner dissipated the profits and eventually found himself in the position where all of his slaves were going to be auctioned off to pay his debts. He came to Henson and asked him to take all the slaves to Kentucky, where he had a brother. He would follow in a few months. It was remarkable that a white slave owner would ask a black slave to be responsible for other slaves on a journey of 1,000 miles. It was even more remarkable that Henson discharged the responsibility.
1: My heart was aroused in view of the importance of my responsibility, and heart and soul I became identified with my master's project of running off his Negroes.
0: But a crisis developed while going down the Ohio River.
1: On passing along the Ohio shore, we were repeatedly told by persons conversing with us that we were no longer slaves but free men if we chose to be so. At Cincinnati especially, crowds of colored people gathered round us and insisted on our remaining with them. They told us we were fools to think of going on and surrendering ourselves up to a new owner, that now we could be our own masters and put ourselves out of all reach of pursuit. I saw the people under me were getting much excited. Divided counsels and signs of insubordination began to manifest themselves. I began, too, to feel my own resolution giving way. Freedom had ever been an object of my ambition, though no other means of obtaining it had occurred to me but purchasing myself. I had never dreamed of running away. I had a sentiment of honor on the subject, the duties of the slave to his master as appointed over him in the Lord, I had ever heard urged by ministers and religious men. It seemed like outright stealing. Strange as it may seem, I really felt it then. Entrancing as the idea was that the coast was clear for a run for freedom, that I might liberate my companions, might carry off my wife and children and someday own a house and land and be no longer despised and abused, still my notions of right were against it. I had promised my master to take his property to Kentucky and deposit it with his brother Amos. Pride, too, came in to confirm me. I had undertaken a great thing. My vanity had been flattered all along the road by hearing myself praised. I thought it would be a feather in my cap to carry it through thoroughly, and had often painted the scene in my imagination of the final surrender of my charge to Master Amos, and the immense admiration and respect with which he would regard me. Under the influence of these impressions, and seeing that the allurements of the crowd were producing a manifest effect, I sternly assumed the captain and ordered the boat to be pushed off into the stream. A shower of curses followed me from the shore, but the Negroes under me, accustomed to obey and ignorant of the advantages of liberty, offered no resistance to my command.
0: It should be added, however, that Hansen goes on to say, "My soul has been pierced with bitter anguish at the thought of having been thus instrumental in consigning to the infernal bondage of slavery so many of my fellow beings. And most significantly, I knew not that the title deed of the slave owner is robbery and outrage." Josiah Hansen was one who totally accepted the slave owner's point of view. When he first began to realize that he should be free, he thought that the only correct manner of getting that freedom was to buy himself. He so accepted the slave owner's ideas that he equated running away with stealing himself. Eventually, Hansen did make up his mind that it was all right to steal himself, and he escaped to Canada with his family. This did not occur, however, until after he had purchased his freedom, and his master had not only not freed him, but had tried to sell him to another slave owner. Hansen did redeem himself, however, by returning south twice to lead slaves out, and he was further instrumental in bringing 118 slaves to Canada.

0: The field slaves were not exposed to the slave owner's ideas as much as the house servant. They had little contact with the slave owner, and many of them lived and died without having once set foot inside the slave owner's house. Thus, the field slaves were able to create their own world within the plantation world, and from it they waged an everyday struggle against their enslavement. Their interests were simple: to do as little work as possible and get as few whippings as possible. While this was never possible on a large scale, they had various tricks which they used to make the slave owner's life a little less easy. The most common was to appear to be the dumb, stupid animal that he knew his owner thought he was. It was to his advantage to appear ignorant, and the more ignorant he appeared to be, the less work he would have to do. Any sloppy work that he did would be accepted as all that he was capable of doing. The field slave took advantage of his alleged inferiority. One prominent Southern physician, Dr. Samuel W. Cartwright of the University of Louisiana, was so taken in by the slave's duplicity that he wrote a lengthy essay describing various diseases that were peculiar to the Negro. The descriptions are good indications of the ways in which the slaves fought against their enslavement.
1: Diesthesia Ethiopica. From the careless movements of the individuals affected with this complaint, they are apt to do much mischief, which appears as if intentional, but is mostly owing to the stupidness of mind and insensibility of the nerves induced by the disease. Thus they break, waste, and destroy everything they handle, abuse horses and cattle, tear, burn, or rend their own clothing. They wander about at night and keep in a half-nodding state by day. They slight their work, cut up corn, cane, cotton, and tobacco when hoeing it. They raise disturbances with their overseers. When driven to labor by the compulsive power of the white man, he performs the task assigned to him in a headlong, careless manner, treading down with his feet or cutting with his hoe the plants he has put to cultivate, breaking the tools he works with, and spoiling everything he touches that can be injured by careless handling. Hence the overseers call it rascality, supposing that the mischief is intentionally done.
0: The overseers called it rascality. More accurately, it could be called sabotage. It was deliberate on the part of the slaves, for it was obvious to them that their lives did not change if there was a good cotton crop or a bad one. If they worked hard, they remained slaves. If they sabotaged the plantation work as much as possible, they remained slaves. And the latter was easier and more enjoyable.
1: "The women on a plantation," said one extensive Virginian slave owner to me, "will hardly earn their salt after they come to the breeding age. They don't come to the field, and you go to the quarters and ask the old nurse what's the matter, and she says, 'Oh, she's not well, master, she's not fit to work, sir.' And what can you do? You have to take her word for it that something or other is the matter with her, and you dare not set her to work. And so she lays up till she feels like taking the air again, and plays the lady at your expense."
0: One Mississippi slave convinced his master that he was nearly blind and therefore unfit to work. After the Civil War, he was freed. And once free, he proceeded to become one of the best farmers in the area, freedom having miraculously restored his sight. This kind of sabotage did not measurably ease the lives of the slaves, however. The whip flew as often. The overseer's horn blew at every dawn. It was not the kind of sabotage that could have overthrown slavery, but it did undermine it considerably. Most important, it gave the slaves a decided feeling that they were men and women. Of course, the slave's stratagem only succeeded as long as the slave owner could not prove that the work was being deliberately sabotaged. While the slaves may have been tempted to let the master know that they were, in many respects, the masters of those who held them captive, they could not do so. They developed their abilities to be who they weren't to a fine art, and described it in a song. "Got one mind for the boss to see, got another mind for what I know is me." They created among themselves a way of life that was different from the one the slave owner wanted them to have, and everything the slave owners taught them they learned in a way he hadn't intended.
2: I was never acquainted with a slave who believed that he violated any rule of morality by appropriating to himself anything that belonged to his master if it was necessary to his comfort when he took a portion of his master's goods to satisfy his hunger, to keep himself warm, or to gratify his passion for luxurious enjoyment.
1: A housemaid, who had the reputation of being especially devout, was suspected by her mistress of having stolen from her bureau several trinkets. She was charged with the theft and vociferously denied it. She was watched and the articles discovered, openly displayed on her person as she went to church. She still, on her return, denied having them, was searched, and they were found in her pockets. When reproached by her mistress and lectured on the wickedness of lying and stealing, she replied with the confident air of knowing the ground she stood upon, "Don't say I'm wicked. It's all right for us poor colored people to appropriate whatever of the white folks' blessings the Lord puts in our way."
0: The slave determined right and wrong very easily. Whatever the slave owner considered right was wrong. Whatever he considered wrong was right. For the slave, it was only considered stealing if you took something from a fellow slave. To take from the slave owner was merely to appropriate that which was, in actuality, yours. It was only through your labor that the slave owner acquired what he had. From the laws and physical force that the slave owners used to maintain slavery, it is obvious that the slaves did not become the puppets their owners would have liked. Laws were made governing every aspect of a slave's life, giving the slave no legal rights and the slave owner all. These laws gave the slave owners control over the bodies of their property, but the slave's mind remained in his possession, and to a certain degree so did his body. Even though the slaves returned from the fields exhausted at night, they would often sneak off to the woods for church services, singing, and parties, where they would sing and dance away the pain of the day and feel that ecstasy which comes from knowing that one is a human being, not a work animal. White men were hired to patrol the roads and woods surrounding the plantations to catch any slave who might be going to a gathering or trying to escape. These paddy rollers, as they were called by the slaves, had permission to whip any slave they caught.
3: When the niggers go around singing "Steal Away to Jesus," that means there's going to be a religious meeting that night. The masters before and after freedom didn't like them religious meetings, so us naturally slips off at night, down in the bottoms or somewheres. Sometimes us sing and pray all night.
4: I remember one night the paddy rollers come when he was having a big meeting in one of the cabins. They had a big wooden log stuffed with mud in the fire. That make a lot of hot coals to use, just as we heard them old man Jiggs and Charlie Dahl shovel fire and coals right out the door on them devils. They ran from the fire and we ran from them. Ain't nobody get caught that time.
5: I remember once we was gonna have a meeting down in the woods near the river. Well, they made me the lookout boy, and when the paddy rollers come down the lane past the church, you see they was expecting that the niggas was gonna have a meeting that night. Well, sir, they tell me to step out from the woods and let them see me. Well, I does, and the paddy rollers was on horseback coming chasing after me, just a galloping down the lane to beat the band. I was just ahead of them. When they got almost up with me, I ducked into the woods. Of course, the paddy rollers couldn't stop so quick and kept around the bed till there came a screaming and a crying that could make you think hell done bust loose. Them old paddy rollers done rid plumb into a great line of grapevines that the slaves had stretched across the path. And these vines had tripped up the horses and throwed the old paddy rollers off in the bushes. And some done landed mighty hard, cause they was a limping and a cussing and a calling for the slaves to come help them. But them slaves got plenty of sense. After that, old paddy rollers got wise and used to tie up their horses and come creeping through the woods on foot until they find where this meeting was going on. Then they would rush in and start whipping and beating the slaves unmerciful. All this was done to keep you from serving God. And do you know that some of them devils was mean and sinful enough to say, "If I catch you in here serving God, I'll beat you. You ain't got no time to serve God. We brought you here to serve us."

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1: Run, nigga, run, the patty roll get ya. 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Watch, nigga, watch, the patty roll trick ya. Watch, nigga, watch, he got a big gun. That was one of the songs the slaves all knowed. Sometimes I wonder if the white man didn't make that song up so us niggas would keep in line.
0: Generally, the slaves only went out on Saturday nights because they didn't have to rise to the sound of the overseer's horn on Sunday.
2: Massa Fleming ain't cared how much we dance, but old overseer would raise the devil. Overseer always said, a slave never would work after he done dance all night. Used to complain to Massa, and he threatened not to let us dance if we didn't do our work, but he never did stop us. Had to dance or do something. Work in the field all day, and got to have some fun on Saturday nights.
3: Saturday nights, we slip out the quarters and go to the woods. Was an old cabin about 5 miles away from the house, and us would raise all the ruckus there we wanted to. Used to dance old Jenny down. Who was Jenny? Wasn't nobody but me, I reckon. That's what we gals used to say. Gonna set the flow with Jenny tonight. Sometimes we would say when Mrs. was around, going to see Jenny tonight. And that mean us gonna have a dance. But Mrs. didn't know what we talking about. Sometimes the boys say it too. Can't tell you what they mean. Anyhow, we go to these dances, every gal with her bow and such music. Had 2 fiddles, 2 tangerines, 2 banjos, and 2 sets of bones. Was a boy named Joe that used to whistle, too. Them devilish boys would get out in the middle of the floor, and me and Jenny and the devil right with them. Set a glass of water on my head, and the boys would bet on it. I had a great big wreath around my neck and a big ribbon bow on each side, and didn't waste a drop of water on none of them.
2: We had parties, and we'd sing. Massa sleeps in the feather bed, nigger sleeps on the floor. When we get to heaven, there'll be no slaves no more. Then we had a song about this. Rabbit in the briar patch, squirrel in the tree, wish I could go hunting, but I ain't free. Roosters in the hen house, hens in the patch, love to go shooting, but I ain't free.
4: Saturday only worked half day, and them slaves would show carry on, because they was going to celebrate that night. Old Charlie Snipes was the lead man, and he was the biggest cut-up in the quarters. We'd all be hoeing potatoes long behind Charlie, and he would be prancing and singing tunes for us to chop by. This the song that Charlie used to sing on Saturdays. Going to the ball, feet dee dee diddle. Who's going to the ball, feet dee dee diddle? Going to wear a red gown, feet dee dee diddle. Wear a red gown, feet dee dee diddle. Going to wear a velvet coat, feet dee dee diddle. And keep it up, putting in words and kicking the clods and step. And sometimes they'd take it up all over the field just to feet dee dee diddling and stepping high and chopping right in tune. Old overseer was named Barnes, and he would yell and cuss and lash the slaves near him with his cowhide, but he couldn't stop all the slaves from feeling good, because they gonna set the flow that night.
3: Used to go over to the Saunders place for dancing. Must have been 100 slaves over there, and they always had the best dances. Most times before they danced, they had Dennis to play the banjo. Dennis had a twisted arm, and he couldn't do much work, but he sure could pick that banjo. Gals would put on their spare dress if they had one, and men would put a clean shirt on. Gals always tried to fix up for partying, even if they ain't got nothing but a piece of ribbon to tie in their hair. Most times we wear your shoes to the dance, and then take them off. Them old hard shoes make too much noise and hurt your feet. Couldn't do no stepping in the field shoes. What kind of dances? Well, they wasn't no special name to them. There was cutting the pigeon wings that was flipping your arms and legs around and holding your neck stiff like a bird do. Then there was going to the east and going to the west. That was with partners, and sometimes they got to kiss each other. But they stand back and kiss without wrapping no arms round like the young folks do today. And there was calling the figures, and that meant that the fiddler would call the number, and all the couples got to cut that number. Set the flow? That was, well, the couples would do that in turn. They come up and bend over toward each other at the waist, and the woman put her hands on her hips, and the man roll his eyes all around and grin, and they pat the floor with their feet just like they was putting it in place. Used to do that best on dirt floor so the feet could slap down hard against it. Sometimes they would set the floor alone, either a man or a woman. Then they would set a glass of water on their head and see how many kinds of steps they could make without spilling the water. Dancing on the spot was the same thing as set the flow. Almost. Just mean you got to stay in the circle. the fiddler would take a charred corn cob and draw a circle on the floor. Then he'd call one after the other up and dance in the circle. If your feet touched the edge, you is out. That was just like a cakewalk, because sometimes they bake a cake and give it to the one that did the most steps on the spot. No, I never did win no cake, but I was pretty good at it just the same, I reckon.
0: The biggest parties were held, however, at Christmas. There were certain holidays that were celebrated on most plantations, Good Friday, Independence Day, and at the end of cotton chopping season. Christmas, however, was the biggest celebration. Discipline was eased considerably, and the slaves were given 2 or 3 days off, and sometimes they got the entire week between Christmas and New Year's.
3: Slaves just lived for Christmas to come around, start getting ready the first snowfall, commenced to saving nuts and apples, fixing up party clothes, stitching lace and beads from the big house. General celebrating time, you see, because husbands is coming home and families is getting united. Husbands hurry on home to see their new babies. Everybody happy. Massa always send a keg of whiskey down to the quarters by old Uncle Silas, the house man. Old Joe would drink all he can long the way, but there will be plenty for all. If that don't last, old Massa Shelton gonna bring some more down himself.
0: The slaves enjoyed Christmas, but it was soon over.
1: True it was, indeed, that the fun and freedom of Christmas, at which time my master relaxed his front, was generally followed up by a back action, under which he drove and cursed worse than ever. Still, the fun and freedom were fixed facts. We had had them, and he could not help it.
0: The prayer meetings, the parties, and the holidays did not make being a slave pleasurable. Nothing could do that. But whatever pleasure the slave was able to provide for himself was a remarkable testimony to the ability to retain humanity under the most inhuman conditions.
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0: Chapter 6, Emancipation. In April of 1861, the Civil War began, and almost immediately, slaves in the upper southern states of Virginia, Maryland, and Delaware began leaving to join the Northern Army. At first, they were disappointed. President Abraham Lincoln was more intent upon preserving the Union than he was in freeing the slaves. He had ordered all Northern Army commanders to return escaped slaves to their owners. But however many the Union Army returned, twice that number came from another direction to take their place. As far as the slaves were concerned, the Bluecoats, as they called the Northern Army, had come to liberate them, and they weren't going to take no for an answer. Wherever the troops went, the slaves came, and soon, orders or no orders, army commanders put them to work as laborers and cooks, for which they were paid wages. Most slaves did not have to be convinced to leave Ole Massa. Others did, like the young boy in the following narrative, whose brother, Jeff, had escaped and joined the Yankees. Jeff then came back to get his little brother.
6: He said, "I am with the Yankees, and I slipped off to come and get you. I have been ducking and dodging for 3 days trying to get here. I want to take you with me. Don't be scared of the Yankees. And even if we should get killed, it won't be much worse than staying here." I was scared of the Yankees, and especially the cavalry, for I had seen troops of horses go by, and they looked so awful and sounded like thunder. Two, Massa Bill had always told me that the Yankees were mean and would kill all the Negroes they could get their hands on. But after I heard what Jeff said, I made up my mind to go. I was still young, less than 20, I know.
0: The young boy took some food from the big house and met his brother in the woods and traveled until nightfall. The next morning, while they were cooking breakfast, some northern soldiers came.
6: Some Yankees came by on horses. All the men had their helmets tied under their chins, and the horses' hoofs sounded like thunder as they went running down the road. It nearly scared me to death, and I started to run, but Jeff caught me and said, "Charlie, the Yankees won't hurt you. Haven't I been with them nearly a year? They are fighting Mars Bill and the other white folks. They don't want to do nothing to us. They will pay us for our work, and if Marsville tries to get us after we get among them, he will get his foot into it. For they told me that I didn't have to ever go back to him unless I wanted to. We got to camp early the next morning, just as the Yankees were taking the Negroes out to work. There must have been about 1,000 slaves, and they all had axes, going out to cut wood. One troop of cavalry went in front and another behind. This was to protect the slaves from the rebels. When we came in sight of the advance horsemen, two of them came riding real fast toward us with pistols in their hands. I got scared and jumped behind a tree and wouldn't come out. They hollered to Jeff and said, "Halt! Who goes there?" Jeff threw up his hands and said, "A workman of the camp, number 89. By this time, one of them was upon me. He said, "Who are you?" I said, "I belong to Mars Bill." "What do you want here, then? Didn't your master treat you good?" I said, "Mars Bill treated me all right, but I wanted to be free, and I came with my brother over here to work." All the others had come up about this time, and after talking a little while, they told me to fall in line with my brother and the rest of the workers.
0: Eventually, blacks were employed as fighting troops in the Union Army, and since so many of them had so recently escaped from slavery, they fought fiercely and well throughout the Civil War.

0: also blacks used on the side of the Confederacy. Most were taken along to battle by their masters to be body servants. Most slaves, however, remained on the plantation, for they were the South's agricultural labor force, and if the Confederate troops were going to eat and be clothed, the slaves had to remain on the plantation to do the work. Freedom did not come to most of the slaves until the end of the war in 1865. The Emancipation Proclamation of 1863 only applied to those areas of the South under Union control, which was not much at that time. The president of the Confederacy, Jefferson Davis, thought so little of the Emancipation Proclamation that he issued his own proclamation, which stated that all black people in all northern states were to be considered slaves. The slaves, however, knew nothing of the legal subtleties involved in presidential proclamations. As soon as they heard a rumor that they were declared free, they didn't wait for further confirmation. They freed themselves, whether their owners liked it or not.
1: I was a young gal, about 10 years old, and we done heard that Lincoln gonna turn the niggers free. Old Missus say there wasn't nothing to it. Then a Yankee soldier told someone in Williamsburg that Lincoln done signed the Emancipation. Was winter time and mighty cold that night, but everybody commenced getting ready to leave. Didn't care nothing about Missus. Was going to the Union lines. And all that night the niggers danced and sang right out in the cold. Next morning at daybreak,

0: While she was weeding corn, another slave, Mamie Tolliver, come up to her and whispered, "Sarah, they tell me that Massa Lincoln done set all his slaves free." Grandma say, "Is that so?" And she dropped her hoe and run all the way to the Thacker's place, 7 miles it was, and run to old missus and looked at her real hard. Then she yelled, "I'm free! Yes, I'm free. Ain't got to work for you no more." Grandma say Mrs. Thacker started boo-hooing and threw her apron over her face and run in the house. Grandma knew it was true then.
1: Some slave owners moved to Texas with their slaves when it appeared that the South might lose the war. By moving to Texas, they hoped that they might hold on to their slaves a while longer.
2: "We wasn't there in Texas long when the soldiers marched in to tell us we were free. Seems to me like it was on a Monday morning when they come in. Yes, it was a Monday. They went out to the field and they told them they was free. Marched them out of the fields. They come a-shoutin'. I remembers one woman. She jumped on a barrel and she shouted. She jumped off and she shouted. She jumped back on again and shouted some more. She kept that up for a long time, just jumping on a barrel and back off again."
1: The news that they were free was the fulfillment of a dream that they had taken to bed each night and risen with each morning. How many times they had tried to imagine what that moment would be like, and now it had come. Some found it hard to believe.
3: "One day, I was out milking the cows. Mr. Dave come down into the field, and he had a paper in his hand. 'Listen to me, Tom,' he said. 'Listen to what I read you.' And he read from a paper all about how I was free. You can't tell how I felt. 'You joking me,' I says. 'No, I ain't,' he says, 'he. 'You're free.' 'No,' says I. 'It's a joke.' 'No,' he says. 'It's a law that I got to read this paper to you. Now listen while I read it again.' But I still wouldn't believe him. 'Just go up into the house,' says he, 'and ask Mrs. Robinson. She'll tell you.' So I went. 'It's a joke,' I says to her. 'Did you ever know your master to tell a lie?' She says. 'No,' I says, 'I ain't.' 'Well,' she says, 'the war is over and you're free.' By that time, I thought maybe she was telling me what was right. 'Mrs. Robinson,' says I, 'can I go over to see the Smiths? They was a colored family that lived nearby.' 'Don't you understand?' she says. 'You're free. You don't have to ask me what you can do. Run along, child.' And so I went. I wanted to find out if they was free, too. I just couldn't take it all in. I couldn't believe that we was all free alike. Was I happy? You can take anything, no matter how good you treat it. It wants to be free. You could treat it good and feed it good and give it everything it seems to want. But you can open up the cage, it's happy."
1: Most slaves, though, had no difficulty at all believing the news when they heard it.
4: "The news come on a Thursday, and all the slaves been shouting and carrying on till everybody was tired out. I remember the first Sunday of freedom. We was all sitting round, resting and trying to think what freedom meant, and everybody was quiet and peaceful. All at once, old Sister Carrie, who was near about 100, started into talking. 'Tain't no more selling today. 'Tain't no more hiring today. 'Tain't no more pulling off shirts today. It's stomp down freedom today. Stomp it down.' And when she says 'stomp it down,' all the slaves commenced to shouting with her. 'Stomp down freedom today. Stomp it down. Stomp down freedom today.' Wasn't no more peace that Sunday. Everybody started in to sing and shout once more. First thing you know, they done made up music to Sister Carrie's stomp song and sang and shouted that song all the rest of the day. Child, that was one glorious time."
3: "I remember hearing my pa say that when somebody came and hollered, 'You niggas is free at last,' say he just dropped his hoe and said in a queer voice, 'Thank God for that.' It made old Miss and old Master sick till they stopped eating a week. Pa said old Master and old Miss looked like their stomachs and guts had a lawsuit and their navel was called in for a witness. They were so sorry we was free."
5: "Daddy was down to the creek. He jumped right in the water up to his neck. He was so happy he just kept on scooping up handfuls of water and dumping it on his head and yelling, 'I's free, I's free, I's free.'
0: Niggas shouting and clapping hands and singing, chilling, running all over the place, beating time and yelling. Everybody happy. Show did some celebrating. Run to the kitchen and shout in the window, 'Mammy, don't you cook no more, you's free, you's free.' Run to the hen house and shout, 'Rooster, don't you crow no more. You's free, you free.'

0: to the pig pen and tell the pig, "Oh pig, don't you grunt no more. You's free, you's free." Tell the cows, "Oh cow, don't you give no more milk. You's free, you's free." And some smart aleck boy sneaked up under Miss Sarah Ann's window and shouted, "Ain't got to slave no more. We's free, we's free."
1: The war was over, and when the South surrendered to the North at Appomattox, it was appropriate that there were blacks present to watch the official end of the war and slavery.
2: General Lee tipped his hat first, and then General Grant tipped his'n. General Lee got off his horse, and General Grant got off his'n. General Lee got on a new uniform with gold braid and lots of buttons, but General Grant got on the old blue coat that's so dirty it looked black. They stood there talking about half an hour, and then they shake hands, and us what was watching know that Lee done give up. Then General Lee tipped his hat, and General Grant tipped his'n, and General Lee rode over to the rebel side. General Grant rode over to our side, and the war was over.
1: But with the end of the war, there were, of course, those slave owners who said nothing to their slaves about the war being over or that they were free.
3: Guess I was about 15 years old when Master come back from fighting, mean as ever. Never did say nothing about the war, and I didn't know if it was over or not. But one day, Master Bob, his son, was switching me in the woods, playful-like, and he said, "Why don't you strike at me back, Missy? You's free. That's what the war was for, to free the niggas." I took the switch away and beat him hard as I could across the head until it busted. Then I run across the field to some colored folks about 6 miles away. Their names was Foreman, and they was free, sure enough. They told me that was right. They been free for more than a year. Ain't never been back to that place.
1: Freedom. One day they had been awakened by the sound of the overseer's horn. The next day they were not. One morning they had gone to the fields, and before the sun set they had left their hoes, their plows, their cotton sacks lying in the furrows. And they put the full meaning of it into one eloquent phrase, which they sang over and over.
2: Free at last, free at last, thank God Almighty, I'm free at last.

0: Chapter 7, After Emancipation. The glorious feeling of freedom did not last long. Under slavery, the physical needs of the slaves had been supplied, however inadequately. With freedom, they suddenly found themselves in a position where they had to supply their own needs. All were willing and able to do so, but to do so they required land of their own and farm equipment to get started. To be really free, it was necessary that they were able to make a living by themselves. It was necessary that they not have to go to those who had formerly held them as slaves and ask for jobs. There were some members of Congress who were aware of the problem. It was true, they argued, that Negroes could now vote, but the vote alone was not enough. Blacks had to be economically independent from a white South that was built on black slavery and resented black freedom. These congressmen, the radical Republicans as they were called, argued for 40 acres and a mule for every ex-slave. Their arguments were in vain. Freedom did not come to blacks. It merely visited for a while.
1: The Yankee soldiers give out news of freedom. They were shouting around. I just stood around to see what they was going to do next. Didn't nobody give me nothing. I didn't know what to do next. Didn't nobody give me nothing. I didn't know what to do. Everything going. Tents all gone, no place to stay, and nothing to eat. That was the big freedom to us colored folks. I got hungry and naked and cold many times. I had a good master and thought he always treated me heap better than that. I wanted to go back, but I had no way.
2: It seemed like it took a long time for freedom to come. Everything just kept on like it was. We heard that lots of slaves was getting land and some mules to set up for themselves. I never knowed any what got land or mules nor nothing.
0: Freedom turned into another kind of slavery, for many slaves were forced to return to their former plantation and ask old Amasa for a job. The former slave owners were happy, of course, to see the ex-slaves return, for the fields needed plowing and the crops planting. Instead of paying the ex-slaves' wages, however, the former slave owners let them work on shares. The plantation owner would provide them with cottonseed, a house, food, farm tools. Once the crop was harvested, he would take half, plus enough crops to cover the cost of the seed, tools, rent, and food that he had let the ex-slave have. Once the owner had deducted his share and the expenses incurred, what was left was the ex-slave's share. Usually that was nothing.
3: The next bad thing happened to us poor niggers after the war was this. The white folks would pay niggers to lie to the rest of the niggers to get the farming done for nothing. He'd tell us to come on and go with me. A man wants a gang of niggers to do some work, and he'll pay you like money growing on trees. Well, we ain't had no money, and we ain't used to none. So we glad to hear that good news. We just up and bundle up and go with this lying nigger. They carries us by the droves to different parts of Alabama, Arkansas, Missouri. After we got to these places, they would put us all to work, all right on the great big farms. We all light in and work like old horses, thinking how we was making money, but we never did get a cent. We never did get out of our debt. We always get through with fine big crops and owe the white man more than when we started the crop and got to stay to pay the debt. It was awful. All over it was like that.
4: Old Miss and Massa was not mean to us at all until after surrender and we were freed. We did not have a hard time until after we were freed. They got mad at us because we was free, and they let us go without a crumb of anything and without a penny and nothing but what we had on our backs. We wandered around and around for a long time. Then they hired us to work on halves, and man, we had a hard time then.
0: Slavery returned in almost every respect except name. Many slaves made plans in case slavery did return.
5: When us black folks got set free, us and change our names so effing the white folks get together and change their minds and don't let us be free anymore, then they have a hard time finding us.
0: The names didn't matter, though. They were known by the color of their skin, and they became objects to be kept in their place. A white terrorist group was organized right after the Civil War in 1866 called the Ku Klux Klan. The former slave trader and Confederate General Nathan Bedford Forrest became the head of it. He became one of the main instruments to keep blacks from possessing their freedom.
6: After his colored folks was considered free and turned loose, the Ku Klux broke out. Some colored people started to farming and gathered old stock. If they got so they made good money and had a good farm, the Ku Klux would come and murder them. Government builded schoolhouse, and the Ku Klux went to work and burned them down. They'd go to the jails and take the colored men out and knock their brains out and break their necks and throw them in the river. There was a colored man they'd taken. They'd taken him and destroyed his stuff and him because he was making some money. Hung him on a tree in his front yard, right in front of his cabin.
3: I come in contact with the Ku Klux. Us left the plantation in 65, and by 68, us was having such an awful time with the Ku Klux. First time they come to my mama's house at midnight and claim they were soldiers done come back from the dead. They all dressed up in sheets like the spirit. They groan round and say they had been killed wrongly and come back for justice. One man, he just looked like an ordinary man, but he sprung up about 18 feet high all of a sudden. Another said he's so thirsty he ain't have no water since he been killed at Manassas Junction. He asked for water, and he just kept pouring it in. Us think he'd be a spirit to drink that much water. Of course, he not drinking it. He was pouring it in a big bag under his sheet. My mama never did take up no truck with spirits, so she knowed it was just a man. They tell us what they were going to do if we don't all go back to our masters. Us all agrees, and then they all disappear.
0: When the Union Army left the South in 1876, after occupying it from the close of the Civil War, political power returned to the former slave owners. Almost immediately, state legislatures began passing laws restricting the movements and activities of blacks. These laws were little different from the laws that were on the books during slavery itself. But instead of calling it slavery, it was called segregation. It was inevitable from the moment the North refused to ensure the freedom of blacks, which had been won with 4 years of bloody fighting.
5: Many of the bosses after the freedom couldn't stand it and went in the house and got a gun and blew out his brains. If Lincoln had lived, he would have separated us like they did the Indians. We would not have been slaughtered, burned, hanged, and killed if we had been put to ourselves and had our own laws. Many a person is now in torment because of this mix-up. God give us a better principle, and we could have had thousands of whites slaughtered, but we didn't after the freedom.
1: Lincoln got the praise for freeing us, but did he do it? He gave us freedom without giving us a chance to live to ourselves, and we still had to depend on the Southern white man for work, food, and clothing, and he held us out of necessity and want in a state of servitude, but little better than slavery. Lincoln done little for the Negro race, and from a living standpoint, nothing. White folks are not going to do nothing for Negroes except keep them down. Harriet Beecher Stowe, the writer of Uncle Tom's Cabin, did that for her own good. She had her own interest at heart, and I don't like her, Lincoln, or none of that crowd. The Yankees helped free us, so they say, but they let us be put back in slavery again. When I think of slavery, it makes me mad. I do not believe in giving you my story, because with all the promises that have been made, the Negro is still in a bad way in the United States, no matter in what part he lives. It's all the same. Now, you may be all right. There are few white men who are, but the pressure is such from your white friends that you will be compelled to talk against us and give us the cold shoulder when you are around them, even if your heart is right towards us. You are going around to get a story of slavery conditions and the persecutions of Negroes before the Civil War, and the economic conditions concerning them since that war. You should have known before this late date all about that. Are you going to help us? No. You're only helping yourself. You say that my story may be put into a book, that you are from the Federal Writers Project. Well, the Negro will not get anything out of it, no matter where you are from. Harriet Beecher Stowe wrote Uncle Tom's Cabin. I didn't like her book, and I hate her. No matter where you are from, I don't want you to write my story, because the white folks have been and are now and always will be against the Negro.
7: And that does it for this week's From the Vault. 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
9: Hey, I'm Jared Evie, the host of Yonder Radio. Every week we bring listeners rural conversations with national reach. This week we're bringing back Julia Tilton. She stops by to talk about the fate of an Illinois bill called the Power Act, which aimed to limit water usage for data centers and increase transparency. Then, Daily Yonder reporters Madeline DeFigueredo and Anya Patron-Slepian, they head to far west Texas, where the Trump administration is hoping to build 500 miles of border wall through the Big Bend region. We learn about Rural Assembly Everywhere, a virtual gathering taking place in July, which will connect rural leaders, innovators, and community members across the country. Oh, and reporters Julia Tilton and Claire Carlson fill us in about efforts to fight coastal erosion in Washington whilst standing in, where else, a cranberry bog. All this with our featured musician, Gabe Mangold, a heavy metal guitarist out of Del Norte, Colorado, and he brings it. Tune in for all of that on Yonder Radio. Yonder Radio, rural conversations with national reach. Hello, my name is Jared Ewey. I just went outside and drank some hose water, and if you're Gen X like me, you know that's better than coffee. So I'm fired up for this time together because we have some incredible stories. We're going to save our BFFs, okay? We're bringing in Christy Bly from the World Wildlife Foundation. Talk about what that is and why we're saving it. That's on the way. Also, the legacy of Tom Petty, apparently infused in a musician in Terlingua, Texas. We have that, trivia, and of course, news right now. It is hot. It is scorching where I am, but there's one thing we have that cools us down. The only source of ice-cold delivery is the Daily Yonder News editor, Jan Patulski. What's going on in rural America?
4: Hey, Jared. This week we kick off with a report from KCUR about how Kansas rural hospitals are leading the pack in the country with the risk of immediate closure. According to a report by a nonprofit policy organization, Centers for Healthcare Quality and Payment Reform, of about 100 rural Kansas hospitals analyzed, 69 are at risk of closure, with 28 at immediate risk. Experts point to increase in expenses, that's the inflation hitting them hard, as well as fixed reimbursement rates, which means hospitals are less nimble in those trying financial times.
9: Listeners, I did the math for you. That would be 97 hospitals of approximately 100 at risk. Here's hoping the breadbasket to the world doesn't play an important role in anything. And also in agriculture, USDA staffing crisis, what's happening here?
4: Yes, National Sustainable Agriculture Coalition did an analysis and found out that between January of 2025 and 2026, USDA lost approximately 20,000 employees. Majority of those losses, around 15,000, due to actions taken up by DOGE, that was the Department of Government Efficiency. And while the top leadership of USDA claims that it's primarily an attempt to move staff out of DC closer to the farmers, the reality is that 98% of the USDA staff lost between January 2025 and 26 were already outside of Washington, D.C., over 19,000 employees. Every state and territory lost some staff during this period. The highest losers were Maryland with over 1,400, California with over 1,000, and Texas close to 1,000, 925 specifically. That causes a lot of worry for the farmers, who obviously need that experienced staff on the ground to really help administer a whole host of programs.
9: And now, quite literally, the lighter side of news from Grist. Jan Patulski, what is this?
4: Yes, so Grist brings us a story about how, for the first time in recorded history, solar energy provided more electricity in the United States than coal. We learned that gas and nuclear power plants are still leading the country's energy mix,
10: Solar managed to contribute 12.8% of nation's electricity in May, with coal providing 12.2%. And for context, just 5 years ago, solar was less than half of its current level, with coal providing over 20% of energy. Another interesting wrinkle in that story is that all of that data comes with the backdrop of $700 million being funneled to prop up the coal industry. That's money that's been moved away from funds previously dedicated to actually reducing our country's dependence on coal.
9: Well, it makes sense that the public pay attention to the sun, because, Jan, it is a pretty big star.
10: Is it as big as me?
9: Nothing is as big as Jan Podolsky, heard only here on Yonder Radio Weekly. Thank you so much.
10: Thank you, Jared.
9: That was Jan Podolsky, news editor for the Daily Yonder. And up next, we have a new guest for our feature news story. And that's what we do. The latest, most pertinent story right here with the article, Rural Nebraska Dialysis Unit Closes Despite the State's $219 million in rural health funding. From KFF Health News, Arielle Zients joins us, and she can tell us what is going on with dialysis in rural Nebraska.
11: Dialysis in rural Nebraska reflects what's happening with rural health care across the country, which is just challenges to stay open. And in this case, the CEO of the hospital, it's a nonprofit critical access hospital that ran this dialysis unit, he told me they were losing about $1 million a year for several years. All but one of the patients were on Medicare, and Medicare did not reimburse what it actually costs for them to offer this service. The idea was, if we keep going with this program, it might then force us to shut down another program. Dialysis is life-saving. It is necessary for people with end-stage kidney disease, but it was a small amount of people. It was 14 patients. So the idea is, okay, we need to cut this to perhaps save another service that serves more people. But it's literally devastating, life-changing for the people who no longer have it in Chatterin.
9: And is there any inclination that you were able to gather for this story as to why rural areas have more kidney issues?
11: Rural areas have higher rates than urban areas of some of the conditions that can cause end-stage kidney disease, so like diabetes and high blood pressure. And that may be because of less access to healthcare in general. Healthcare can be further away. There can be longer wait times, less access to specialists. And then something I hear, like literally from people when I go visit rural areas, is people like ranchers and farmers putting off healthcare during busy seasons, but it's often always busy. So these people will only come in once it gets really bad. People in rural areas are less likely to have access to nephrologists, which are kidney specialists. And then another interesting barrier is kidney transplants. When I first heard that, okay, there's challenges in rural patients getting transplants, I thought, oh yes, of course, because they need to drive to a major medical center to get a transplant. I mean, even me here in Rapid City, they don't do transplants here. I would have to drive 5 hours at least. But it's not just the actual surgery. To qualify for a transplant, you have to have a barrage of pre-clearance exams and tests.
9: You were in the Chatterin area, and you did speak to several people. And the first person here, you talked to Linda as she was doing some planning.
11: I ran into Linda in the waiting room. She was waiting as her husband, Alan, got his dialysis. She has to drive him because of some of his conditions. He can't drive. And I noticed she had this big yellow legal pad.
12: Oh, it's just the list of the different towns that I was trying to figure out when they was wanting us to go to a different facility. So I was getting them calculated.
11: She calculated how long it will take to drive there. She also had the numbers of like politicians to call, of some nonprofits in the area. So she's doing her research. So she made this list, and some of the next closest options, they exist, but that doesn't mean they can go there because they're also full, right? They're the next closest ones are also very small rural ones that don't have, they say chairs rather than beds, right? Because you sit in a chair during the dialysis procedure. they chose an option that is more than 4 hours round trip. I mean, so that's three times a week. So that's more than 12 hours a week just in the car, plus the dialysis, which can take 3 to 4 hours each time. Several people said to me, it's like a full-time job.
13: This brings us to Jim. Jim Wright.
14: I know there's a financial problem here, but we're talking about something that's life-saving.
13: And it seems, according to your story, they've resorted to some fairly extreme measures to make this work.
11: Jim and Carol Wright, they said that they're lucky that they can afford to do what they're doing, which is they are renting. You know, they own a house near Chatterton, but they are renting near Rapid City, and they're actually going to have to move out of that place and rent in Rapid City. And the rent here is not cheap. So they're renting here, so that way they commute just once a week. You know, they drive here on Sunday, live in Rapid during the weekday, so Jim can get his dialysis Monday, Wednesday, Friday. Then they drive home to Chatterton for the weekend, and then repeat and repeat. The Wrights say that they're going to have to move because they can't sustain, you know, paying for their house and renting. That's upsetting for them because they love their home, which overlooks the Nebraska National Forest. And they're really important members of their community. They're involved with their church and lots of nonprofits and, you know, community organizations. So when they leave, it also impacts the entire community.
13: And then this brings us to Mark.
15: Trump says he's going to help rural health care. And this is one thing that we really need here.
13: In your article, he actually says, I guess I'll just bloat up and die in a month. Tell us about what he's facing and how he's handling it.
11: When I first met Mark Pieper, he did not know what he was going to do. I mean, he was basically telling me, I have no options. But then I believe, you know, people who care and love about him convinced him, okay, no, you need to do something. He is a cancer survivor, but he survived cancer using drugs that basically damaged his kidneys. And then because of his treatment, his doctors say he's not a candidate for home dialysis nor for a transplant. So his option is really only going into a clinic for dialysis. So he is driving very far also to Scotts Bluff, but he is still an active rancher. The day I met him during one of his last appointments in Chatterton before it closed, he had to go home to tend to his cattle.
13: I know you will be following this closely, and of course it ties in with this bigger story of what is happening with the funding with rural healthcare transformation. What have you discovered with that?
11: Rural Health Transformation Program is a 5-year, $50 billion program, and states get money to spend on, you guessed it, rural healthcare. Multiple of the people I spoke with, like the nurses, just some community members, the patients, knew this program by name. Others, like Mark, you know, mentioned, like, I heard Trump say he was helping rural healthcare. So they were all naturally asking, why can't this be used to save it? Our state got millions of dollars. And it's because the program is largely focused on expanding services and like new innovations, a lot of technology. And there's actually a cap on how much it can spend on directly paying for services. Something that's more likely to get approved with dialysis would be like starting a new transportation program or starting a mobile dialysis unit. But it would be a lot harder to fit into the rules to ask for funding to just keep an existing service like this one going. Plus, the funding would run out in 5 years, even if they got it somehow. So it just wouldn't be sustainable.
13: Well, thank you for this insight and everything you guys do over at KFF Health News to keep us updated on rural healthcare and rural healthcare transformation. So thank you so much for taking the time today, Ariel.
11: Thanks for having me.
13: Well, that was Ariel Zions with KFF Health News. And now we're going to hear from our featured musician, which begs the question, this man, what is going on in Terlingua, Texas? It is a hotbed of music. Bill Palmer, he's one of those people who's been down there for a while. And now here he is, singer-songwriter and producer. And we're thrilled to have him here on Yonder Radio.

0: Okay, here is my Bill Palmer origin story. So things, it turns out, worked out between Janis Joplin and Bobby McGee. They had you. Well, of course, we have the untimely demise of Janis Joplin, and Bobby McGee's a total flake. So you were left to be raised by who? The Traveling Wilburys. And that, folks, is how we have Bill Palmer with us today.
1: Hey, I like that story. Back to

0: So tell me, what is going on in Terlingua, Texas?
1: Well, that's my home. Have you ever been there?
0: No, I didn't even know about it until I started stalking you online.
1: It's kind of the Wild West out there, and I've been going out for about 30 years, fell in love with it. It's right down on the Rio Grande on the Mexican border, and it's Chihuahuan Desert, very isolated. It's an old ghost town that got sort of rediscovered by people who were disgruntled with civilization and started settling out there in the old structures. And, you know, music was always kind of a thing because they didn't even have electricity or anything. And so people would sit around fires. You know, we're talking back in the 1970s, 60s, 70s and stuff. And there's just the Terlingua porch, the kind of famous Terlingua porch. It's in the old ghost town. People gather there every day and sit on the porch, and you can go into the old mercantile and get some beers and bring them out and sit on the porch, and people just gather and bring guitars and all kinds of instruments and swap songs. And that's been going on for, you know, 50 years at least.
0: Well, bring back the front porch, America.
1: Yeah. So it's just this amazing little music town. It's really centered around singer-songwriter. You can't throw a rock without hitting a singer-songwriter out there. And so I just fell in love with it, and I ended up, you know, buying some land and building an off-grid cabin out there. It's off-grid because there's no other option. I run a recording studio out of my cabin out there.
0: Well, what are you plugged into, the sun?
1: Yeah, solar-powered. Awesome. Batteries and stuff.
0: Oh, you're going to become most popular place to record, because anyone that's going to want to pretend to have some soul in their music, you're going to have the biggest stars trying to find you out in the desert.
1: Oh, yeah, man. Already some of that, you know, happens. People come from far and wide. There's an old church in the ghost town that functions really well as a recording studio. You know, we just throw the doors open the stained glass windows and make records in that thing.
0: You produced metal legend Dokken.
1: Yeah.
0: I was listening to a podcast with Don Dokken, and the podcasters and Don are praising the production of the album that you were a part of.
1: It's really a great record. And, you know, I loved Dokken as a kid. I had the posters on my wall, had all the records. You know, Don is an older guy. He's like 70. He's 70 or so now. You know, and he's been smoking in his life, and his voice is a lot huskier, and he can't hit those high notes. And somewhere along the way, he was kind of getting frustrated about it. And somewhere along the way, you know, I was like, Don, your voice sounds amazing as who you are right now. Like, you've got this cool old Don Dokken voice. Just own that. Embody that. That's the sound. And he just looked at me, and his eyes just got really big, and it was like this light turned on. It's like, I don't have to pretend to be the young guy that everybody loved. I'm a new sound now. I think because of that, me sort of pushing that, is when I really stepped into the role of producer of that record. And being a record producer, you're kind of like a midwife, you know, for people's art.
0: Well, it sounds like you're dealing with helping people be authentic.
1: Yeah, man.
0: So what are you doing now? What is the next or the current into next Bill Palmer project?
1: I'm in a few different places because I've been around long enough now that I've been a part of a lot of different things. You know, Bill Palmer, that's sort of my main sort of solo self and records that I release of myself. There's also Wayne Sutton and Bill Palmer. There's also Mule Ears, which is my current band with Wayne. But I also, you know, I'm always producing other people. I'm working with an artist, Ava Wren, right now, a young artist who is really amazing. Ava Wren's record is called Lightning Child. I'm really proud of that. I engineered, played bass, mixed that record. There are monsters that will circle. There are things not what they seem. I really just kind of have my hands in all kinds of different things, you know. For me, it's like the creative process. It's just always moving, always going, you know.
0: Well, Bill Palmer, the Swiss Army knife of music, production, and playing, and promotion, thank you so much for coming on.
1: Thank you for having me. I really appreciate it. Bill Palmer.
0: Well, that was musician and producer Bill Palmer. You can find him on Instagram at BillPalmer73. Well, now it's time for our first trivia clue for the week. We'll give you three clues throughout the episode. We will reveal the answer at the end of the show, but first, this clue. It's a town with a population of around 250 people, 58 miles southeast of Anchorage. It's part of Alaska's unorganized borough, the sparsely populated areas of Alaska that have no county governance. So what is this town? We'll have our next clue on the way, and we're going to save our BFF with Christy from WWF on Yonder Radio.
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0: Yonder Radio, Rural Conversations with National Reach. We're about to go to West Texas. But on the way, of course, trivia, more clues, bogs, which are important for Pete's sake. That's some quality wordplay you may not have picked up there, but you'll know more about bogs soon. But first, West Texas. This is where the Trump administration is moving forward with plans to build a border wall across 500 miles of the Big Bend region. Now, this area is known for its rugged landscape, its isolation, and its beauty. Here to tell us about it are Daily Yonder reporters Madeline DeFigueredo and Anya Patron-Slepian. Madeline, we'll start with you. Let's just get oriented with the big picture. What is going on with the border wall in the Big Bend region of West Texas?
3: The big picture is fuzzy at best. This whole process has been characterized by a complete lack of transparency at the federal government level. The Big Bend region is in far West Texas. Think about going somewhere where for literally miles and miles, you cannot see anything around you except for mountains and desert. We're in the middle of the Chihuahua Desert. And in this area, the Trump administration has poured billions of dollars into the construction of a border wall that is looking to be about 30 feet tall and completely made of steel that will be extending throughout the region. And it was originally proposed to go through the national park. And due to some community resistance, it appears that the plans for the national park itself are in flux.
0: Madeline, the story has gotten a lot of attention, and part of that is because people's efforts to stop the construction in Big Bend National Park. What can you tell us about that?
3: The construction is going to affect not only the national park and the state park, but a large span of land throughout the region. And this is going to affect everybody, the local business owners, landowners, folks who built their life around the nature and the economy and the ecosystem of this area. And so it's really been a community effort to bring visibility to what is happening and to work together to stop it, not only because, you know, this wall could interrupt that ecosystem, but also in order to build it, they're moving at a rapid pace that is requiring the federal government to waive dozens of environmental and cultural protections that are in place and are essential to the archaeological and environmental landscape.
0: And Anya, what else would you want to add?
4: Another thing is that where they're proposing building the wall would cut off river access for all of these people along the entire route of the wall. And so that includes farmers and ranchers whose livestock drink from the river. That includes people who own small businesses that involve rafting or boating on the river. And that also includes just property owners who, you know, have the land that they have because of the access to the river. And now instead of river access, they're all going to have a 30-foot steel wall across their backyard and through their property.
0: And this is why it's so important that you were there, because you spoke to people. Who did you talk to, and what was their reaction?
3: We were lucky that we could connect with a really broad spectrum of folks in the area, from landowners and business owners to county commissioners and local government representatives to people who were just passing through.
4: One of the people we spoke to is a guy named Charlie Angel. He is a river guide. He has his own business. He has land that is adjoining the river. So he's really interested in protecting the history and the natural value of where he lives. Madeline and I had the opportunity to attend a county commissioner meeting in Presidio County, and there were a lot of people speaking really passionately, and Charlie was one of them.
5: My name is Charlie Angel. I'm from Redford, Texas. I can't believe I just pledged allegiance to a nation and a flag that's going to take away my business and my house. That's ridiculous. There is no border crisis, and we know that. Everybody here knows that. There is an existential crisis. Everybody that has land along the river or cares about the Big Bend, we're going through the existential crisis. My life is getting ruined. My business is going to get ruined. Everything's going to get ruined. The wildlife will get ruined. There's going to be a crisis on the border at my house, I can guarantee you. It's going to be some kind of Waco-style stuff. Somebody needs to change that. This courtroom has the power, and I do too, and everybody else here does.
0: So this is a huge story, but you've broken it down into some bite-sized pieces for us. What is first?
4: Well, one of the things that we got from talking to everybody was just how important local newsrooms have been in keeping track of what's going on. And like Madeline mentioned, it's all been very opaque. It's been really hard to get a handle on what's actually going on because things are changing so rapidly and there's so little publicly available information. But local newsrooms in the area have done a great job tracking down all sorts of information and making it publicly available. And according to Charlie, he actually helped get the ball rolling on that.
6: It was in February, and I have a friend who has a family member in the Border Patrol, and that friend said, "Hey, guess what I just heard?" And I was like, "Whoa." And so I called the Sentinel. I said, "Hey, have you heard of this?"
0: Anya, and now your piece on local journalism in the Big Bend region.
4: The Sentinel Charlie mentioned is the Big Bend Sentinel, a nonprofit newspaper that has been covering West Texas for 100 years. When Charlie called Rob D'Amico, the editor of the Sentinel, little confirmed information about the proposed border wall construction was publicly available. Early details emerged in fragments through contract filings and letters addressed to property owners and spread quickly through the rumor mill. By mid-January, community members and local journalists were struggling to piece together the scope and location of the proposed construction. One of those journalists is Sam Karras, the only full-time news reporter for the Sentinel. She's been following the border wall story for months and has made the Sentinel a go-to source of verified information in a rapidly changing situation where official details are hard to come by.
7: I believe it was January 27th we put out the first story about this, and that accelerated everything, where then the whole community was more or less on the same page.
4: The Big Bend Sentinel covers Presidio, Brewster, and Jeff Davis counties in far west Texas. Those three counties span over 12,300 square miles, an area around the same size as Maryland. Though the paper only has a handful of employees, it still manages to serve West Texas in a way that has become increasingly rare for rural communities across the state and country. In addition to the Big Bend Sentinel, residents have also turned to Marfa Public Radio. Travis Bubenik is the news director.
8: Just as soon as landowners and residents who would be impacted by this project started hearing whispers of it, we knew in the press almost right away because they were reaching out to the press. They were sharing government documents, CBP letters that they received with us pretty freely, you know, in a way that doesn't always happen in bigger places, urban places, because again, we know these people.
4: At Marfa Public Radio, a two-person reporting team covers far west Texas and the Permian Basin. The station reaches communities from Midland to Presidio, covering what Bubenik describes as fundamental civic information. In the absence of transparent plans, early reporting on the border wall relied heavily on record searches and information offered by landowners who had been contacted by the Department of Homeland Security. The investigation became a community effort, according to Bubenik.
8: In a lot of ways, people who live here began practicing journalism in the sense of just like trying to get answers, right? I mean, just as we were reporting on this story, so were everyday people. They were trying to figure out what the details were. They were talking to their local elected officials in the same way that we do. They were showing up to meetings, trying to learn more.
4: Early reporting by small newsrooms established a timeline of events, identified key contractors and federal agencies, and documented where proposed construction could occur, efforts that began to draw attention well beyond West Texas. Karras says that short videos for social media have been especially effective tools for reaching a broad audience and providing updates on new information.
7: It's really prompted us to join the 21st century. The newspaper comes out once a week and things are happening so incredibly quickly that it's kind of shifted the way that we think about news.
9: But even as the story has drawn national attention, the difficulties of reporting in a remote region remain. With limited staff and resources, newsrooms face difficult decisions about what they can and cannot cover, and how to incorporate external reporting, according to Bubenik.
8: We're one of the only media outlets in the region. We can't cover it all. Every week, there's some little aspect to this story that we just have to say, oh, we can't cover it. We just don't have enough time, resources for that. We have to stay focused on the bigger picture.
9: For Karis, the moment highlights the importance and potential of local rural journalism.
10: Local rural news is in a really difficult spot, politically, economically, all of those things. But there are still people out here doing this work, and we're doing it in really enthusiastic and creative ways.
0: So what was it like being reporters on the ground and seeing what all the local outlets were doing?
3: As reporters, you know, we're news nerds, and it was exciting to talk to so many people who were reading their local newspaper and were really jazzed about the work that other reporters were doing. We heard from so many people who said that they knew about this issue and they were involved in this issue because of the reporting that they had seen. One of those people was Yosdi Valdivia, who is a resident of a small border town called Presidio.
11: I knew about the border wall thanks to Sam Karas. I saw her videos. Like, it was thanks to her TikTok videos with the Sentinels. Yeah, so it was thanks to her.
0: Things in Presidio look a bit different than in, say, a place like Marfa. Can you tell us a bit about that community and how it fits into this larger story?
3: Yeah, Presidio is a rural border town that has about 3,000 residents. And it's one of the few places where the wall will actually cut directly through the town itself. A lot of the other neighboring communities surrounding the Big Bend National Park and the Big Bend Ranch State Park are to some degree inland. Presidio is a smaller town that has less of a tourism presence, but the entire community functions as a cross-border community. We talk to folks who do their grocery shopping in Ojinaga, the Mexican town directly across the border. We talk to folks who have their children in daycare there and whose families span a cross-border lifestyle. And so that town not only, you know, is going to have a border wall in their backyard, but will also kind of have an entire interruption to their way of life.
0: Here's the story.
3: Presidio is a majority Hispanic community facing a poverty rate approaching 40%, far above the statewide rate of about 14%, and depends heavily on economic ties with Ojinaga, the larger Mexican city directly across the river. For many in Presidio, the proposed wall would transform their daily lives.
10: People are surviving here in Presidio. We depend on Mexico a lot for a lot of our stuff.
9: Denise Carrera is a Presidio resident. Maps from U.S. Customs and Border Protection have offered few details about how construction could affect Presidio's international checkpoint, which residents like Carrera cross multiple times a day.
10: Without Mexico, honestly, we'd be in a bad place because it's where we get our groceries from and a lot of things that we can't get here in Presidio because we only have one grocery store.
9: But even if Presidio's border checkpoint remains open, the wall construction alone could threaten access to Ojinaga. In recent decades, floods have damaged local levees and forced closures of the international bridge connecting Presidio and Ojinaga. Residents and local officials warned that a 30-foot steel wall along the Rio Grande could worsen future floods by trapping debris and interfering with the city's already fragile flood control system in a region prone to flash flooding and river surges. City officials said federal agencies have yet to provide adequate engineering or hydrology studies despite the area's history of devastating floods. In response, the city has commissioned an independent flood risk assessment and has continued pressing federal officials for answers. Across the broader Big Bend region, concerns about safety and environmental damage have only intensified as new anti-border crossing infrastructure has already begun appearing along the river. In October 2025, the U.S. Army and Border Protection installed miles of concertina razor wire along the Rio Grande and underneath Presidio's International Bridge. This prompted outrage from locals, who worry the razor wire could come loose during the river's annual summer floods. Aaron Little owns the Big Bend Boating and Hiking Company.
12: We're worried about the razor wire. They have some upstream in Presidio area that is not secured very well, and the Rio Grande is with monsoonal rains, flash floods, and I think that wire could go downstream easily, and I think it threatens anybody who's in the water swimming.
9: In addition to safety and environmental concerns, residents also fear the wall could undermine Presidio's delicate but growing tourist economy. In October 2024, Presidio resident Yosdi Valdivia opened an art gallery, Galleria Raíces. Now she worries the wall could put her out of business.
10: I'm barely getting started with this dream of mine, and this would kill tourism. This will kill the town.
9: Like many residents in Presidio, Valdivia's personal life is deeply intertwined with Ojinaga.
10: I go to Ojinaga every day for groceries, visiting family, for school. I have my son at the daycare.
9: Compared to other far west Texas towns, Presidio's community opposition to the border wall plans has been relatively subdued. Valdivia thinks this is partially because there's not as much information available about the wall in Spanish, which is the language most Presidio residents speak at home. As part of her work with the No Big Bend Border Wall Coalition, Valdivia is working on spreading the word.
10: We're planning to do like some radio commercials for Ojinaga. There's a radio station there. We don't listen to the Marfa radio here because we only speak Spanish here, well, mostly.
9: Another reason some Presidio residents may be keeping quiet is intimidation and fear that there may be consequences for speaking out, according to Valdivia.
10: A lot of people are afraid of the government, truly. Like, they think they're going to remove their green card.
9: For Presidio Mayor John Ferguson, that fear has heightened his responsibility to the community. He spoke at a Presidio County Commissioners meeting in April.
13: The Presidio community needs to get more engaged. I think they're intimidated. Those of us who have that authority and that representation, we need to come together immediately, fly into action, and represent everybody here in the Big Bend.
9: In April, Presidio City Council unanimously passed a resolution opposing the border wall and urging the federal government to reconsider its plans. U.S. Customs and Border Protection said construction in Presidio County will begin this summer.
0: There's the deep dive on the Big Bend border wall, reported by Daily Yonder reporters Anya Patron-Slepian and Madeline DeFigurato. You can see the stories at dailyyonder.com and the ongoing local reporting on the border wall at BigBendSentinel.com and MarfaPublicRadio.com. Well, it's almost time for a break, which means it's time for your second trivia clue. We're talking about a historic movement that began in Eastern Europe in 1881. This movement led to the establishment of far-flung Jewish farming colonies in remote locations like Sicily Island, Louisiana, and New Odessa, Oregon. So that's your second clue. We have more coming up. Also, we got to get ready for a multimedia potluck of sorts with Rural Assembly. It's called Rural Assembly Everywhere, and it's for everyone. We'll learn more coming up on Yonder Radio.
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0: Yonder Radio, rural conversations with national reach. Our next guests are near and dear to our heart at Yonder Radio. It's part of the family. Madeline Mattson and Tainem Fotheringill, they lead the Rural Assembly, a project of the Center for Rural Strategies, like us here at Yonder Radio. The Rural Assembly connects rural communities, innovators, and leaders from around the country. And on July 23rd, they'll host a nationwide virtual event called Rural Assembly Everywhere. How long has this happened that you've been everywhere at once?
15: Yeah, so Everywhere came out of the pandemic in 2020, actually. We used to do these large in-person gatherings, and obviously the pandemic kind of took that ability away. So Everywhere was created as a way to continue to gather rural people together, even though not in person, but digitally, remotely. And we have continued that since 2020. It's morphed every year based on what we think is important and what we think rural people's needs are. But Everywhere, the concept came out of 2020 and the pandemic.
0: It reminds me of those halcyon days of the internet where it was just beautiful. There's inspiring music and this connectivity that was going to bring us all together. Tatum, is that the case? Do you feel that?
4: Honestly, with Everywhere, yes. Most people are coming to Rural Assembly's programming to learn about what other people are doing. And they show up and they're just like genuinely curious about what's going on and have a lot of heart for the rural places that they grew up in or live in now and care for. And the other top thing that we see from Rural Assembly Everywhere in particular is that it is a source of enthusiasm and inspiration for people who are on the ground in their communities doing hard work throughout the year. And so people show up in Everywhere and there's a chat that goes and there's genuine connections being made and people just are really excited to meet each other and get to see what's going on across the country.
0: Well, it looks like they're excited because you already have all the partners you requested. Who's an example of a partner and what as a partner are they doing?
4: We have, over 30 partners who are joining us this year. Last year was the first time where we layered on in-person programming to our virtual broadcast. With the 30 folks who are on board this year, it's something like 22 states represented.

0: taking that and running with it is April Martin of the Wild Rose Center on the Northern Cheyenne Reservation. They had a great potluck group conversation, had some music in person, and they're doing it again this year.
1: What can people expect either in person or virtually at this year's Everywhere?
2: It's going to be a variety of conversations ranging from rural music. So actually some friends of mine, holiday friends, will be performing. They are a band from Astoria, Oregon, an indie band, which was covered here on Yonder Radio a few weeks back. There will be a conversation with author and journalist Marionette Pember about her recent book, Medicine River. It is about the generational trauma and legacy around Native boarding schools in the United States. We will also have a conversation with our friend Ash Hansen at Department of Public Transformation and Aaron Borla, who is the executive director of the Roundhouse Foundation in Oregon, about philanthropy and how philanthropy needs to show up for rural America. The topics range widely, and there will be a lot of fun little snippets from some of our site partners around the country showing the wide range of geography that we are going to be covering this year with Everywhere. So there's a lot of fun things that people can expect both in person and sitting at home in the comfort of their easy chair watching on Crowdcast.
1: Tatum, how exactly can folks join this event?
0: Yeah, so Everywhere will stream live on July 23rd at 10 a.m. Pacific, though we have a real fun time talking about every single time zone that exists for Everywhere. So if you're wherever you are in the country, for me here in Washington State, it's 10 a.m. Pacific on July 23rd, and it runs for 90 minutes. That's just the virtual broadcast. Our partners are going to be gathering live that day, and some of them are going to be meeting throughout that whole week. So from July 23rd to July 30th, wherever you are, you can just stop and think about all the people getting together to talk about how great their rural communities are and how we can make them even better. So if you go to ruralassembly.org/everywhere, that's where you can sign up to join us on Crowdcast.
2: After Everywhere, the live broadcast, the broadcast will be available on YouTube. So if people can't catch the live broadcast, they can go see all of the content after the fact.
1: The theme here, connecting communities, I feel like that's what we're doing here. We are about to pole vault real or virtual walls and bring people together and have a conversation.
2: Absolutely. It's so easy for rural people to feel isolated, and this allows people to come together and learn from each other what's going on, what issues are people facing, how can they pool ideas and resources and capacity together to get things done.
0: What we see is when people are working really hard at building relationships where they are getting their main streets connected, getting social programs off the ground, they're doing that day in, day out, and they're tired. And I think to me, you know, a 90-minute thing one time is never going to transform somebody's life. But if you can walk away feeling just a little bit more energized, you're going to keep doing what you're doing every day with a little bit more inspiration, enthusiasm, and be ready to keep it going.
1: Madeline Mattson and Tatum Fotheringill, part of the Rural Assembly team, putting on this year's Rural Assembly Everywhere. You can sign up to attend Rural Assembly Everywhere at ruralassembly.org/everywhere. And thank you both so much.
0: Absolutely.
2: Thanks for having us, Jared.
1: Next up for you, we have a special treat, cranberries. And I don't care if you like cranberries or not, you're going to like this story. Reporters Claire Carlson and Julia Tilton traveled to a rural cranberry bog along Washington's rugged coastline, just about a quarter mile from a beach that used to be one of the fastest eroding stretches of the entire West Coast. That is, until the local residents and cranberry farmers got involved. Here's their dispatch.
3: This story starts, of all places, in a cranberry bog. Julia, why were we in a cranberry bog?
4: So yesterday, we headed to North Cove, a small coastal community in the southwest corner of Washington. And there, about a quarter of a mile from the ocean, we met Connie Allen on her cranberry bog.
3: Like many folks in a rural community, Connie Allen wears a lot of hats. She's the Drainage District Commissioner for Pacific County, leader of a grassroots erosion control group, and, of course, a cranberry farmer.

0: She told us she's one of around 72 cranberry farmers in the area.
1: We've often said we're the North Cove, which is where we are, is the forgotten corner of the forgotten county in the maybe sometimes forgotten corner of the United States.
2: Something to know about North Cove is that the ocean just down the road from Connie's cranberry bog has been documented as the fastest eroding shore on the West Coast.
3: The state of Washington calls this area the fastest eroding spot on the West Coast, shaped by geology and strong tides. On this stretch of shoreline alone, 76 feet per year, swallowed by the Pacific since 1945.
2: There's been whole neighborhoods in North Cove that have fallen into the ocean. In some places, the roads just end, signaling where the ocean has reclaimed them. Since 2017, though, the beach has started to grow, and this is because of Connie and her late husband, David Cottrell, who organized to address this problem in their community. They called themselves Wash Away No More.
1: In the beginning, yeah, it was the Conservation District was the group that stepped up and said, "What can you do with $50,000?" And we went, "Oh, $50,000? We could solve the whole problem with $50,000." Well, it took $100,000 that first little chunk, and we didn't quite get it solved. But what we did was have a proof and concept that this could really have an effect of doing dynamic revetment, of putting out smaller cobble instead.
4: We were told to ask you about dynamic
1: Okay. Gosh, I should have brought
4: revetment.
1: my toy brought out my toys. I have all sorts of visual
2: So, as
1: aids.
2: you've heard, we
1: Basically,
2: asked Connie what dynamic revetment is, and the way that we understand it is a fancy way to talk about building a berm on the beach using cobble and gravel, heavy materials that can't wash away as easily as sand or sand dune grass, and that helps to stop the waves from eating away at the shore.
0: the reason why Connie and David's work is interesting is because they didn't ask for permission to deal with the erosion problem. They saw it was an issue and they said, "We are going to handle this ourselves."
1: it's a two-edged sword being that forgotten place, because we can experiment. People are willing to put some money into something that isn't going to be a major economic impact to the whole country. So we've benefited from our isolation and our non-importance, so to speak. On the other hand, obviously, there are times when we're ignored and it's not very fun.
0: Connie told us one of the advantages of living in a rural, often ignored corner of Washington is that you can do a lot with a little bit of money, which is exactly what they did. With the help of a grant, community donations, and volunteer help, they actually reversed the eroding beach.
1: Part of our campaign was, "This matters. This is our beach. Let's take care of it."
5: That was Claire Carlson and Julia Tilton reporting from North Cove, Washington. And we have an update on the story. Recently, the Pacific Conservation District announced it will use part of a $12.7 million grant to construct a long-term project aimed at restoring and controlling erosion on Washaway Beach in North Cove. The Conservation District said it expects to start construction in 2028, and that's great news for Connie and the work she and her husband started. And now, the moment you've all been waiting for. I'm going to give you our third and final trivia clue, and then reveal the answer. Just to remind you, we're talking about a 19th century movement that resulted in Jewish farming colonies spreading across remote reaches of the New World. And here's the third clue. Many of the colonies were short-lived, but some, like the one in Alliance, New Jersey, lasted for generations. And the answer is the Om Olam movement. The Om Olam movement was created in response to anti-Jewish violence in the Russian Empire. While most Jewish immigrants landed in major cities, Om Olam settlers founded socialist Jewish agricultural colonies, often in remote locations. In the 1880s, there were more than two dozen colonies spread across eight states, as well as several in Canada and South America. But because of laws that prevented Jews from owning land in the Russian Empire, few of the settlers had any farming experience. This lack of agricultural knowledge, combined with the difficult environmental and economic circumstances of the colonies, as well as internal ideological disagreements, led most of the colonies to fail in a matter of years. But As Anya Patron-Slepin reported in a previous episode, the Alliance colony in southern New Jersey's Pine Barrens is an exception. Today, the land is still stewarded by the Levin family, marking six generations since the community was founded. Well, there we go. We did it again. Another hour of Yarner Radio, and we greatly appreciate you listening. You can learn more and listen again if you'd like at yarnerradio.com. Thank you for listening to Yonder Radio, a production of the Center for Rural Strategies, publisher of the Daily Yonder. I'm your host, Jared Ewe. The Living Tradition segment was produced by Nicole Musgrave. Thanks to Don Castle and the Tennessee Sheiks, Steph Gunno and the Lone Tones, Quincy Ponfair, Leo Posell, and Tim Marima for the great music. Our editor and producer is Susanna Brown. This episode was also produced by Anya Patron-Slepian, with additional support from Alana Newman and Julia Tilton. Our executive producer is Joel Cohen. The executive in charge of production is Adam Georgie. Yonder Radio, rural conversations with national reach.

0: From Feature Story News in Hong Kong, I'm Laura Westbrook. At least 235 people have been killed and more than 1,500 injured after twin earthquakes struck Venezuela. Rescuers are searching through rubble in a rush to save lives. Catherine Ellis on the Colombian border says the financial burden of rebuilding will compound the hardship already facing ordinary Venezuelans.
1: We don't know, you know, we can see the extent of the damage, but we really don't know what that is yet, what financially, what that's actually going to cost. But apart from actually rebuilding the country, it's like people's lives as well. Like, you know, people like in Venezuela, people worry about putting food on the table, like what they're going to eat. And hospitals, like I was thinking today, like the hospitals will be overwhelmed. Normally when people from Venezuela, they go to hospital, they even have to pay, they have to pay for not only the medicine, but even the gloves that the doctors and nurses wear or the alcohol that they use. They have to use every last kind of bit of their money just on these resources. So it's a really worrying situation for all of them.
0: The United States is deploying search and rescue teams to Venezuela. U.S. Secretary of State Marco Rubio confirmed the deployment after speaking directly with Venezuela's acting president, saying collapsed buildings are the most immediate concern and that military assets will be used to get aid in because Caracas Airport had been badly damaged. Alistair D'Souza reports from Washington.
2: Very quickly, U.S. Secretary of State Marco Rubio, for example, got on a phone call with Venezuela's interim President Delcy Rodriguez. He says that search and rescue teams are being sent from the U.S., including medical resources. Rubio says that the U.S. is also providing aerial imagery to help to get to survivors, especially now within this crucial 48 to 72 hour period. Rubio also saying that he expects a surge of private donations to come along. He says that the State Department will provide logistical support to ensure that these donations go to Venezuela.
0: The United Nations Maritime Agency has paused its evacuation of hundreds of stranded ships from the Strait of Hormuz after Iran's armed forces struck a Singapore-flagged cargo ship near the Omani coast. Iran had warned action would be taken against vessels that did not heed its instructions. It was not immediately clear how the strike would affect the ongoing negotiations between the United States and Iran over control of the strait and over Iran's nuclear program. Mitch McCann is the story from New York.
3: Another consideration here is regarding how the US may respond, given that oil prices have plummeted, meaning that gas prices here and airfares are likely to come down in the coming weeks. The president will be cautious of the political implications if this war flares up again. So on one hand, he may be infuriated by these reported strikes in the Strait of Hormuz, but on the other, he may be cautious of the implications politically if he strikes back.
0: From bureaus worldwide, this is FSN.
4: I'm Allison, and this is WRFI Odessa Ithaca, WINO Watkins Glen.

0: This is the Tom Hartman Program.
1: This is the Tom Hartman Program. I am Alex Lawson filling in for Tom. We've got another great show. I want to hear from you. Give us a call. But right now, it's an honor of mine to bring on our next guest. We're going to stick with the theme of what history can teach us, what now can teach us about building a brighter future together. And I guess sometimes what that means is dressing as a giraffe to stand up to the forces of authoritarianism. So to talk about all of that, I'm really honored to be joined by Robbie Rhodes-Steamer. Rob, thank you so much for joining us on the Tom Hartman Program.
2: Hell yeah, ready to make some mistakes, very excited to be here, and also ready to talk about the character, because it is an over-the-top wrestling character, Robbie Rhodes-Steamer, that I created.
1: Tell us just a little bit about what brought you to create it. We met at No Kings in Minneapolis.
2: We did.
1: Where I was talking to John Nichols, you know, one of the smartest
2: legend.
1: Political analysts, legend. And he was pointing at you and being like, that's the kind of energy that we need right now to connect with people who are tuning out all over the place. And then you came up and were like, hey, can you introduce me to John Nichols? And I was like, absolutely. And I really felt that was a really like important moment. So just tell me a little bit about, you know, this character that obviously you developed for a very specific through a very specific analysis of what's needed in this moment.
2: For sure. I mean, I'm from Massachusetts, home of Abby Hoffman, Worcester and whatnot, and adhere a lot to the same, I think, protocols as the Yippies. Absurdity activism is such a great tool for de-escalation in this country. And, you know, I had the honor 15, 20 years ago of starting to tour with a Vermin Supreme who would run for president with a boot on his head, promising everybody free ponies. And we went to the Trump inauguration, the first one, DNC, Charlotte, North Carolina, and just learning the power of de-escalation for both sides using absurdity comedy, that we can still get out the message of how insane ICE and MAGA are, but at the same time using the same community building school tools as they did in Haight-Ashbury, the Merry Pranksters, when they were starting to have 50, 60,000 people at Golden Gate Park every day, 65, 66, right before the Summer of Love. And it's a lot of the same tools I'm incorporating, playing the Jeffrey Epstein giraffe so kids can learn about the Jeffrey Epstein files, into current contemporary activism, traveling all over the country to whatever city Trump declares a war zone, and bringing the gift of humor and comedy and levity in almost the same way that in yesteryear, psychedelic music used to be that linchpin to connecting the community together. And I very much feel absurdist activism with the Frogs, maybe what I'm doing, people like Walter Masterson, people like Rook T. Winchester up in Minneapolis. It's just, I think it's a wave that's sweeping the country and that's giving our youth a new art form and vernacular on the protest front to express themselves with. Almost the same surge as I've seen in folk music or read about, because I wasn't there with the Beatniks in the early 60s or whatnot. But I'm feeling the same sort of vibes and energies, and I can't wait to bring that all back home next week to 7 days in D.C.
1: So I don't want to talk for you here, so I'm going to ask questions, but I also just want to tell you what I'm seeing is that especially young people, they don't have communication channels that they trust. And there's so much bleakness when it comes to what's going on, right? I mean, devastating images crossing our brains every single day, seemingly designed to create hopelessness, apathy, and checking out. And it seems to me that what you're doing and that absurdist or comedic activism is also aimed at piercing that hopelessness and that apathy and connecting with people in a way that is fun, that is saying you can be strong, you can be just, you can be in the struggle, And it can be fun. And in fact, maybe it has to be fun in order to bring more people in. And the way we beat money power is with people power, more people. So can you speak on that?
2: Absolutely. I feel a large part of this art form is re-romanticizing the counterculture. We want to give to the community before we have a call to action. And I feel like sometimes with a lot of these protests and marches, that kind of falls short, that we're so obsessed with what we're going to do to strike a blow against MAGA and ICE, with screaming, this is what democracy looks like for 3 hours and marches. And I don't think that's nothing wrong with that. I just don't think it should be an absolute of the community. When you combine the arts in terms of music, comedy, and giving people an opportunity to express themselves, we're a very artistic country. It provides levity in a way that, yeah, seeing these devastating images every day on our screen, they want us to have our wills broken. They want us to give up. And there's definitely a discontent and cynicism in this country. But on the other end, we can rebuild through community and through art and activism. And that's a large part of what I feel like I focus on, is the cultural standpoint, is how do we attract people in the same way that Trump? And we have to understand that Trump is part of the WWE Hall of Fame, and a large part of the WWE is almost carny, like monster truck, like a rock concert type of energy that they pull for a lot of his events. You know, Trump is considered to be one of the funniest guys in politics, even though, you know, he's a fascist regime runner. On our end, I feel like more and more we need to sort of switch the vernacular of a protest to more of a festival, Grateful Dead parking lot, community-based. We're still going to do our marches. We're still going to be angry at ICE detaining marginalized people all over the country and torturing them and whatnot. But we don't need to stoop to their level of violence, and we don't need to shut everything down to prove a point. What we can offer the working class on both sides, because there's so much discontent on both sides of the parties for Trump, is we offer them a new movement, a place where they can go that I very much felt No Kings is germinating, you know, the basis for, of having these events that go far beyond activism base, but community base. We give music, we give mutual aid, we give a platform with open mics for our speakers and our performance artists to go on the streets. That's what I love about Flair in Washington, because they got it down to a science. You know, when you're going to go to 7 days in DC, which is starting June 28th, going to July 4th, you're going to see firsthand how you can become a grassroots activist on the street front. We have a 300 person pass to get into Congress, and we also hit the Heritage Foundation, and people can learn on site how to perform, how to do performance art activism, how to meet so many talented creative influencers and activists from across the country, and be dealing in community-based organization. And I think it's just a wonderful opportunity for anybody that's curious about how we go about our organizing and our activism to come along and join the party and maybe get re-energized about the spirit and history of this country. That,
1: Robbie,
2: you know, the real revolutionists, the renegades that really were on the other side, the Abby Hoffmans.
1: Robbie, stick with us.
2: This
1: quick break, and we'll be right back.
2: Sure.
1: And I want to just give the mic over to Robbie, but just to point out a couple things. These are not new ideas. These are old ideas. If you look at organizing in the past, in the movement for justice, it was filled with community events, gathering people together, summer camps, educational and fun events, because community is where people meet their neighbors and get organized and find their power. And when you're in solitude, that's where you feel powerless. So talk about, you've said it a bunch, but talk about community and what you're trying to do to build community.
2: I think through any major surge on community-based activism, you always have a hand-in-hand relationship with the arts and the creative side of it. We look back at Haight-Ashbury once again. We look back at the influence of the Grateful Dead, Jefferson Airplane, the Mamas and the Papas. And, you know, along with activist comedians like Abby Hoffman, Jerry Rubin, you have this spirit of culture and community that romanticizes things, that have people become convicted to a cause because they love the art, they love the community, they love the family. And yes, at the same time, to hell with Trump and ICE. We are not trying to make this into a whole joke. What we're trying to do is get a lot of people who are isolated right now at their homes watching this death scroll of people being arrested, protesters for no reason, getting 50-year sentences down in Texas. Like, it's getting out of control. And what we need to do on the other end is make that surge that we've always had on the progressive movement. You know, we had it with Bernie, where, you know, right before, 2020, when they had the candidates drop out after the New Hampshire primary, Bernie was number one. Bernie literally at the New Hampshire primary was having a rally that night with the Strokes, AOC, We Were Going and whatnot. And that's what we're talking about. Like, the Democrats have not run a proper primary since 2008. Like, think about that. 2012, Obama ran unopposed. 2016, we had Hillary with the superdelegates, if anybody remembers that. By the time we got to the California primaries, oh man, Hillary had already won. She has 200 superdelegates. You know, 2020, pretty much Biden after the New Hampshire primary. You know, the other candidates, you know, dropped out. Biden all of a sudden had the support from everybody and surged to number one without really Bernie having a chance to have the voice of the people. And once again, in 2024, Biden ran unopposed. So we need to, in 2028, have a movement, a progressive platform of community and activism and family coming together to reunite and energize the left. And I think we're heading towards that. When you watch where organizations like 5051 were at the beginning of last year, 2025, where I remember up in Boston, the first one in February, there was 40 people in the snow. And to go from that to millions, to having the largest single day protests, which I consider more to be festivals and sort of an activist atmosphere, but to go in such
1: bounds
2: over a year.
1: I don't want to cut this conversation off. Can you stick through a longer break and come back with us?
2: I got you. I'm here.
1: All right. Then we are going to do that. I'm Alex Lawson, filling in for Tom Hartman, speaking with Robbie Roadsteamer, and we'll be right back after this break. And we are back with more of the indomitable Robbie Roadsteamer. It's just really fun having you on here. And I want to also, though, just I don't want to bum us out here, but you are doing all this activism and building community and fun in the face of really huge authoritarian crackdown on you. You've been arrested multiple times, thrown into detention centers by ICE, and yet you keep coming back. How do you find that love and that energy to stick with this community building exercise? Just speak on that.
2: Because I have a love to begin with. And I think a lot of times in this country, with the way pop culture the last couple of generations have been removing the real creative side, I feel like the last movement was like grunge in the early 90s, like MTV Rock the Vote. And it's easy to be disillusioned right now. There's no question. I find the love because I'm still head over heels in love with this country, man. It has given me opportunities beyond anything. And I internally, maybe I'm an idealist. I come from Kennedy country, JFK, RFK, senior. Senior Bobby, 68, I'm talking. They were idealists, too. And the fact is, they put themselves in plenty of danger. JFK knew he was going to get shot. He was telling everybody around him, you know, that that was probably going to be the way. As a matter of fact, if you read the morning of, and this is in the Warren Commission report, he literally turns to Jackie, as said by his advisor, Kenny O'Donnell, and he says, Jackie, if somebody wants to get at me, there's nothing the Secret Service can do, so why worry? And I think on my end, it's the same thing. I really don't mind being arrested by ICE and going through a day of their nonsense when I know that there's hundreds of thousands of marginalized people going through 20 times worse. And my conscience doesn't allow me to sleep at night knowing that we are just turning a blind eye quite a bit of the country to what's happening to the Latina community, the Hispanics. It's just making me sick to my stomach. So I'll eat. I never had a parking, you know, anything more than a parking ticket like 6 months ago. And now I have 3 ICE arrests on my record, which, by the way, they're all cleared. Like, I have no charges, but I also have 3 lawsuits, 2 under the Torts Federal Act with Portland and Minneapolis with my lawyers, Jesse Marathu and Tim Phillips over in Minnesota. But I'm on the offense with them. As a matter of fact, based on the donations, I'm releasing a music video in the next couple of days with Dale Restighini, who has directed Guns N' Roses, Dropkick Murphys, Tiger. I'm releasing a huge music video of me singing on a fire truck at the ICE agents in Los Angeles 2 weeks ago, and I'm just going to keep on going. Like, for me, nothing can stop me, man. I'm not afraid of ICE. I'm not afraid of MAGA. I am going to be a voice for the people and help them get re-energized that there is hope in this community. And yeah, I hope that people who are hearing this, maybe they think about going to 7 days in D.C. next week. I actually have an event next week called WrestleMagnia, where we are having a pretty much a parody of UFC and Trump's birthday, where we will have, and this is the first time I'm showing this, the heavyweight championship WrestleMagnia belt, which be awarded next week to an activist in the main event. We're going to have possibly Jolly Good Ginger go up against Josh Hokit, who was that terrible guy from the UFC that talked crap about Michelle Obama. And next week is our chance to combine comedy, activism, comedy, and a way to just get people re-energized as we get into the midterms and inspired. That's all I want to do, man. I got enough damn videos over 1 million and whatnot that my ego or whatnot, yeah, it's been, my thirst has been quenched. On the other end, I want people all around me to fall in love with their narratives again, their stories, and believe that, you know what? We might be a midterm away from turning this around. We've been playing defense and fighting to stay sane for so long, we have no idea of progression anymore.
1: Robbie, man, it has been a real great conversation with you. I can't wait to see all of the things that you do. 7 days in D.C. is one of them, but there's so many more coming up. The movement continues. Let's bring this energy, this activism, this hope and love, and make people realize that it's joy is the most potent anti-fascism there is. And if anyone wants to Google something and read about Luna Luna, the greatest art installation against nuclear annihilation and fascism from 1987, Basquiat's Ferris wheel, there's so much. Andre Heller put it together, and his idea was, what can we do to fight against fascism and the growing threat of global annihilation due to nuclear weapons? And his answer was, let's build a carnival. Let's build a carnival and have people come together and have the greatest artists of the time be part of this to create joy and whimsy, because that is the antidote to authoritarianism. You got about 10 seconds, but I want you to tell people how they can follow you, how they can get in touch, and how they can grab a little bit of the indomitable spirit that you bring.
2: Amen. And let's have a hand for Alex. Incredible job today filling in for Tom. Robbie Road Steamer, just Road Steamer, just my name. You see it on the screen. Road like you drive on steamer. And also 7 days in D.C. Don't forget, we need your support. But find me on the nets, man. I will make you laugh. You can get me. I was the last person to troll Charlie Kirk. A lot of fun up there. Let's make the MIPS this summer, the new summer of love.
1: Thanks so much, Robbie. We are back. Going to the phones. Let's talk about history, what we can learn from history from now, and how we can build a better future. I'm going to go to James calling from Alabama, listening on XM.
3: Good afternoon, Alex. I'm enjoying your program. I enjoyed that Robbie Road Steamer, man. Now, I was a kid during the 60s, but I did enjoy the yippies and the antics, the public theater that was going on. And yeah, we need that spirit again, most definitely. But I am having a lot of time wrapping my head around the Epstein giraffe. I don't know why you would demean giraffes that way. What have they ever done to you to compare that monster, that hideous, that incubus to a giraffe? But anyway, I love history, but the place that we're in with these maggots, with these ridiculous oligarchs and thieves, you can compare it to the robber barons, to the Industrial Revolution, the Gilded Age. But, you know, just think, I shudder to think what J.P. Morgan could have done with the Internet and with Fox News. You know, if you lived in a place where they had newspaper circulation of a particular institution, you know, it was localized. And it would, thinking about what the advantages they have today of being able to tell these lies that people just swallow, just absorb. And there's not anywhere near enough pushback on these liars for my like. I mean, living in Alabama, I love hearing the people who live in the areas where there's still democracy, where there's still free speech. You know, I think Robbie, he was sounding like it was San Francisco to me by his references. But,
1: he's Massachusetts.
3: I think he was born. But again, Massachusetts is a great place also. There's still lots. I drive a truck, so I go everywhere. And I love being in an area like Massachusetts where you can talk about how despicable and terrible a person Donald Trump is. But trying that down here in Alabama, it shocks me every time the amount of people who just believe have trouble with reality. They can't differentiate between fantasy and what's real. And anybody that's a supporter of Donald Trump just lives in a total fantasy world, a destructive fantasy.
1: Thank you so much for the call, and I agree with you. The great Michael Brooks used to say, and I hold it close to my heart, sympathy for the con, none for the con men. It is important to remember that how much propaganda people are hit with, as you said, just Fox News. But there's more now. The billionaires are buying up all of the media. And so people have a really hard time understanding what's actually going on. But at the same time, if you look at our history, you know, that's not new. Hearst, the papers, you know, Google Yellow Journalism. I know most people know about it, but I mean, like, The oligarchs controlling the media is a trick as old as oligarchy and tyranny. If you can control the story, then you can control what people think. If you can control what people think, then you can control the people. And that's why shows like the Tom Hartman Program and people like Robbie Roadsteamer and so many others who are trying through every avenue to get the word out, to get the truth out about what's going on. But also, at the end of the day, policies have consequences. And when they cut $1 trillion out of Medicaid, hospitals are going to close around Alabama. And those are the times when it's so important to have, right? That's when there's a like, oh, I was told that this wasn't going to happen. It's in those moments that we have to seize upon the ability to say, yeah, you've been told a lot of things. You've been told a lot of lies. And here is the truth. And sharing the Tom Hartman Program and other truth tellers to people is such an important part of breaking the grip that the authoritarians have. I want to take really, really quickly Paul in Pennsylvania. Paul, you are on the line.
4: Hi, Alex. I wanted to talk about a problem that we can, I think, agree is something that needs to be addressed. The president of the United States is the commander-in-chief of the military. That needs to be completely written out of the Constitution. We don't need a commander-in-chief of the military. Congress has the power to declare war. One man can't have all the power to direct the military. That's why we have a joint chiefs of staff. That's why we have a Pentagon. Now, there's over 1,600 generals. One man all by himself simply can't do it, certainly not in this day and age, not with nuclear weapons, not with a dozen aircraft carriers, with 1,000 bombers that can basically wipe out a civilization by lunchtime. It's too much for one person to hold.
1: Paul, thank you so much. I think, you know, there is a tension. We do want civilian rule of the military, but I also agree that there is way too much power with no safeguards in the hands of one person, and that we have to come up with a system that protects the people from the capriciousness of power by one person. And we can. These are choices that we can make going forward. We're going to be right back. Robert, calling from Texas, watching on Free Speech TV. Robert, you're on the line.
5: I heard that somebody said in the next year or two they're going to not tax Social Security anymore.
1: The taxes that you're talking about are state taxes on Social Security benefits. There are also federal taxes on higher income Social Security benefits. I think that when we deal with Social Security going forward, and again, it's 2032 now that we have to look at, that's the action forcing event. I think that it makes perfect sense to not have the revenue coming in from people who've earned their benefits, who've worked hard, paid into the system. That's not the problem. The problem are the billionaires who aren't paying into the system. So all we have to do is get the billionaires to pay the same rate in on all of their income, and we can look at all of the other revenue sources like taxing benefits and see if they make sense anymore. And I think that we should be guided by who is doing the right thing, which is hardworking Americans who are paying into the system, and who are cheating and gaming the system, the billionaires. Let's address the problem from there, where the problem's coming from, the billionaires. So thank you so much, Robert, for your call.
5: I'd like to tell you one other thing right quick.
1: Go ahead, Robert.
5: I used to live in Houston. I moved there in 79. I lived there for 25 years. Houston's got a very diversified people, all kinds. For 25 years, I never heard of anybody having a problem with somebody being here illegally. They weren't calling the police and saying these day laborers standing on the corner someplace where they're making them uncomfortable or anything. And if they did have a problem, I'm sure if they called the police, they would take care of it. My wife caught a guy with stolen credit cards at the airport and called the airport police. They arrested him. He threatened to kill her, come back and kill her for calling the police. They found numerous stolen credit cards. They came back a week later and said, we deported that guy because he's wanted in Mexico. He's going to end up in a lousy jail down there for a long, long time. And said, don't worry, he's not coming back to get you. So why we have ICE is just a joke, in my opinion, because, like I say, in Houston, it was a common thing if somebody was here illegally, if they didn't go through the process. They should go through the process. I'm not against doing right. But when we go messing with the South America, with our CIA down there, messing in everybody's business, creating poverty down there, where the hell do you think they're coming?
1: To
5: mess things up.
1: What an important analysis. And thank you so much for the call. And I couldn't agree more. I mean, when you have people who are coming to this country to work hard and play by the rules, and part of the rules is the de facto rule that for decades, the bosses have wanted people coming here without lawful papers, right? Because it depresses wages and it allows bosses to take advantage of those people without their lawful work papers. And that has been the system. So the system that people are working in is not of their own choosing, but people who choose to come to this country and work hard, we should have a system that welcomes them with open arms, because that's how we build a bigger and better and greater America than we have. Going the other way leads to a smaller and darker and a very dark place where our country is less safe, where our freedom is evaporated, and where we're all worried that you could piss off Stephen Miller and he sends a paramilitary police force to throw you in a gulag. That is not the future that the American people want. And when it comes to criminals, when they break the law, you can call the police on criminals. All criminals can always be arrested and deported. That's not what ICE is doing. ICE is arresting our neighbors. ICE is arresting people, and they're doing it to show force. They're doing it to enforce an authoritarian government. Robert, thank you so much for your call. I'm going to go to Les, listening on the great KPFK, calling from Glendale, California.
6: Hi, Alex. First of all, I'm thrilled to discover that Tom had you filling in again on his show, because I think you're terrific. I always enjoy hearing you whenever you're a guest anywhere. I wanted to recommend a film, 1776, following up on talking about using entertainment to educate. 1776 was the film version of a Broadway play that was a Tony Award-winning play in 1968. The movie came out in 72, and it's a musical dramatization of the writing of the Declaration of Independence. And while that sounds odd for a premise, it is one of the most brilliant scripts ever written, and it uses the actual writings of the times. The letters and so are even incorporated into the script and to the lyrics of some of the songs. So it's pretty historically accurate. Of course, you know, there's artistic license, you know, to cram, you know, month into, to a 3-hour presentation. But 1776 is a great way that shows the battles that were going on, the discussions, the conservatives and the people who were really trying to work and do something different and found this country. And I find that I reflect back on this movie so many times when the current political discussions come up, as well as the understanding better the founding of the country. The authors were trying to bring it to life. They wanted to realize that these were, you know, really real people that had problems and strengths and make it very real.
1: Les, thank you so much for the recommendation. I have not seen it, so I just put it on my list. I will watch it. And I think that cultural pieces like that are so important for telling our story. As imperfect as it is, that is something that we have to embrace, is the imperfections, and understanding that it is our job to then form a more perfect union over and over and over and over again, and that the struggle is intergenerational and we each do our part. I'm going to really quickly go to Ray in Texas on Free Speech TV. Ray, you're on the line.
7: Yes. Good evening. How you doing?
1: Good, good.
7: Okay. I have two questions. You made a statement earlier about people can, rich folks send their money overseas and make more money off it. And I was curious to know whether we poor folks here in this country can do the same thing, or is that just rich folks?
1: I mean, generally, rich folks have the ability to make money with their money in ways that poor folks do not. And there are systems set up to help money make money. But there's also, you know, there are giant policy things that allow, say, hedge fund traders. There's the carried interest loophole, which poor folks just, they don't have access to that. But that alone is an enormous wealth generator for the already wealthy. So there are ways that people can make wise investments who aren't rich. But what the rich have are opportunities to make unfair investments that only they have access to. Only if you're the scion of a real estate family can you take advantage of some of the policies around wealth accumulation with real estate. So what we need to do is actually get back at creating policies that allow wealth to be created by people who are not born with it and that value labor higher than capital. And there are policies that do it. We just need the political will to get there. So, Ray, you said you had two things. What's your second?
7: Yeah. Second thing is this. Tom mentioned a couple weeks ago, if you live in a Republican state, which is, I'm Texas, I'm Republican. I mean, that's Republican. If you're Democrat voting, if I understood him right, does the Democrat vote count or not? Because he said something about electoral vote.
1: So, Ray, we're running out of time here, but I'm going to try to answer that. Your vote counts. The Republicans are going to try to cheat any way they can. They try to put up hurdles based on making it harder for Black Americans, for Americans of color to vote. They put up as many hurdles as possible, but you make your vote count and you make the message sent overwhelming so that it can't be ignored, and force your voice to be heard by doing it standing together with millions of Americans. I'm Alex Lawson, filling in for Tom Hartman. We're going to take a quick break here and be right back. Stick with us.
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0: We are back on the Tom Hartman program. I'm Alex Lawson. Going to go quickly to the phones here, going to Gabe in California. Gabe, you're on the line listening on Free Speech TV.
1: Hey Alex, how are you doing? You're doing a great job sitting in for Tom. Thanks for having me
0: Thanks.
1: on here. I just wanted to talk about the topic that you put up for the day of America and what we've learned in 250 years in our history and what we can do to keep changing this country. And kind of sadly, it seems that there's a lot in America where we haven't really learned to confront our past and make necessary changes. And it seems that Trump is a symptom of that, that we've kind of somewhat like de-evolved and allowed someone like Donald Trump to gain power. And here we are 250 years after the revolution and the birth of this country. And, we have another Mad King, or who is waging an assault on civil rights. And we're once again kind of going back to Jim Crow. It's Jim Crow 2.0. And I mean, just look at what's happened in the South with disenfranchisement, and basically, black people just can't vote anymore, or they can vote, but their vote just doesn't matter, and they have no representation. And we've gone back to another starting to try to have someone trying to we've gone back to almost another Gilded Age, and oligarchs have got more power, and the gap between rich and poor and inequality has just grown. And it seems that we're just not learning these lessons. And so yeah, I agree with you. We need something really new, really fresh, and be able to create that change that we want to see, because we're not doing it right now. And Trump is just an example of it as a symptom.
0: Gabe, thank you so much for your call. And I agree with you. We need to look at our history, warts and all, and understand that we are only

as it exists and are saying, no, you're not going to take my freedom away. No, you're not going to take my vote away. No, you're not going to have a Supreme Court just allow politicians to be bought by the highest bidder. We can change all of that. All that it takes is the political will to do so. And that will comes from the people. Politicians are a lagging indicator. The bravery and the vision comes from the people. When we raise our voices together and say, this is the path forward. So we're going to do it, Gabe, together. We're going to build something new and better. I'm Alex Austin filling in for Tom Hartman, and we'll be right back. We are back on the Tom Hartman program. I'm Alex Lawson, and we will be continuing our discussion today on what we can learn from history and how we can then use that to plan a more perfect union going forward. So I want to take your calls. So give us a call. We'll be taking calls on the birth of the United States of America through revolution into a imperfect, yes, but a nation that strives towards an ideal of democracy, which was incredibly radical at the time. Something that I think Ben Franklin, you know, it seems small, but universal franking privileges, meaning the U.S. mail, the postal system. That idea was radical at the time because prior to it, only the privileged aristocrats had the ability to send mail. And it was often times to write to the monarch for a redress of grievances. And the idea in America was that everybody should have the ability to communicate with their government and petition their government when they feel that they've been wronged by their government and ask for a redress of those wrongs. And that has led to a system that is really amazing. It's so amazing that I think people take it for granted that the Postal Service is able to move a parcel from one corner of America to the other without much thought beyond. You just have to drop it into a mailbox. But those ideas have become sort of easy to miss. They're easy to miss because people think that they will always be there and that it is not something that we have to fight for in order to keep. And so we are going to stick with this theme all day on the show, what history can teach us and how we can build a future moving forward that embodies this more perfect union. I'm Alex Lawson, filling in for Tom Hartman, and we will be right back after this quick break.

the Tom Hartman program. I want to hear from you. I want to hear what you think about our history and our future as a nation. Yesterday, there was at least one caller, but it's something that I am hearing, around, which is a question about the future of America. Like, is the United States of America a going concern? Is it viable? And that seems really scary and also unprecedented. But in fact, it's happened many times in the history of this nation where we have faced incredible difficulties that called into question the entire enterprise.

0: Enterprise, the Great Depression being one of them. From the depths of the Great Depression, it did not look like American democracy was going to survive. Around the world, there was a sort of understanding that was growing and bubbling up that democracy was not the path forward. You know, there wasn't a lot of democracy to begin with, but where there was, it was receding into authoritarianism. And, you know, that is very similar to what you're seeing today, where there is a march of authoritarianism happening. But from the depths of the Great Depression, the New Deal was born. And the New Deal was about saving American democracy. It was about answering that question that Ben Franklin asked. What are we willing to do to keep it? And the answer was create policies and systems that ensure that the billionaires and Wall Street don't take everything. And we actually have a country where the people who build the country, the working people who work every day to make this country what it is, actually get the gains of their labor. We did many things, but we created the minimum wage, right? We created the right to form a union and collectively bargain. We created Social Security, unemployment insurance, and the list goes on. It wasn't everything. We didn't get national health insurance. That was originally in there, but it was dealt away. And I think that's what Francis Perkins would still be most mad at us about, is we still don't have guaranteed health care. But the path forward was clear. If you built a country that worked for the working people who build the country, then democracy has a chance. Not just a chance, then democracy can build the greatest nation on the face of the planet. And you look at those times, and that is the difference. Those policies were in place to ensure that there was not an Elon Musk becoming a trillionaire. And now I'd like to look around at the election results in New York, but New York's just the latest. You know, Mamdani, Bernie Sanders, there is a clean sweep yesterday in New York. And these are against powerful establishment incumbents. But you're seeing that around the country. D.C. just had the same thing. Democratic Socialists of America, or left populists, are rising right now because that is the vision of people who are fighting for a system that works for the working people that build this country. And I want to know what you think. What did you take away from the results in New York? So I'm going to go to Boyce calling from North Carolina, watching on YouTube right now. Boyce, you're on the line.
1: I just am almost thankful for Trump. I've been a liberal Democrat since before I could vote, thanks to my parents, father particularly. And as I'm seeing it, so long as the junk that Trump is doing is stopped by the courts or some other way, that he's
0: you're breaking up.
1: Trump is waking us up to what somebody more ability and competent could. So we need to.
0: Boyce, I think I got you, but you're breaking up, so I'm going to have to guess some of what you're saying, which is that Donald Trump is waking people up to the danger of somebody of similar malice, greed, desire to overturn democracy, but with more competence. And I think that that is that's true. The danger coming down the pike at America is somebody who is similar to Donald Trump in many ways, but is more competent. Somebody who could, paint the reflecting pool and not have it turn into an algae swamp within a couple weeks because he drove his motorcade down the empty reflecting pool, putting dirt and oil all over it. We've had painter after painter call in all week telling us how incompetent that job was. And so it is a danger. And Boyce, I think that that's incredibly important to raise, that the American people need to understand that our democracy is ours, our country is ours, as long as we're fighting for it. It is ours as long as we're putting in the effort, but that there are an entire worldview, people with a worldview that is anti-democratic. They don't want democracy. Curtis Yarvin and the Dark Enlightenment, all the billionaires. So we need to fight for our democracy. You're listening to the Tom Hartman Program. I'm Alex Lawson, filling in for Tom, and we will be right back. I'm going to go to Van, listening on XM, calling from Denver, Colorado.
2: You know, I've been listening today, and one of my questions is like, you know, you've got the U.S. government and the, you know, Constitution that was essentially written to, you know, as a compromise with the slavers and, you know, the southern states. And, you know, we've definitely made a lot of progress, and I think it's partly because, you know, when you look at what else was available back in the day, you know, the system's far superior to what folks were doing to each other in the 1200s, the 1300s, the 1600s, whatever. But I feel as if it's played out because, you know, at this point, it's like it might not be the slavers. It's been substituted with the oligarchs. And they're using that same structure that the slavers got back in the day to essentially control the population. And the people on the outs, I mean, the population of people that are being screwed by this system, you know, I think the population's changed. It's actually become more diverse in terms of who's getting screwed. And I just wonder if it's played out, if it's not time to actually burn it down, you know, and actually start, you know, fresh, and move on. Because I got to tell you, I don't know, you know, where we go with these transgressive, you know, just scumbags that are leveraging the imperfections in our system.
0: Van, it's a really important point. And what I try to get across is that you can call it, you know, there were slavers, the slave owners, there are the oligarchs now. But you can look at this. This is a millennia-long struggle, and it's always between those who would capture society and make it work for the few versus those who would make it work for the many. I believe very strongly that the best path forward for America is America. We need to create and revitalize and create an interdependent next 250 years. We are where we are through the many terrible things that have happened. And, you know, like one of them is, I think that Reconstruction, I would have gone with the radical Unitarians, my church, the ideas of them at the time was that Reconstruction should have been only voted on by the Union states and not including the Southern states, the former Confederacy. But we are where we are. So what we have to do is come up with a path
2: forward. I know, but
0: forward.
2: Yeah,
0: and that's where
2: we are. Where we are, but why can't we just? Why we are where we are, but you know, I mean, I look at the southeastern part of the United States, and it literally is the rump end of America, educationally, fiscally, economically, everything else, and they have outsized power. You know, and it's the sort of thing where I'm not even sure that the United States, as far as 50 states and the global, you know, the global dysphoria benefits from this. You know, maybe the best thing is to have the South actually turn into the backwater it is instead of the rest of the country maintaining this false level of economic activity that they have down there.
0: In the last minute here, I hear what you're saying, but also as a student of history, there are no divorces amongst nations that happen without cataclysmic violence and leave everybody worse off than before. It's a lose-lose, everybody loses situation. So the path forward has to be a reinvigoration of the democratic ideals of America. The problems with democracy have to be solved with more democracy. And that feeling that I think you're feeling, that I hear, is the hopelessness at the current situation and saying, is there a path forward? And the answer is yes, there is a path forward. We can do it as long as we work together. We can build a better country for you, for me, for everybody, for the Southeast, for the Northwest, everywhere. And that's what we have to do. I'm Alex Lawson, filling in for Tom Hartman, and it's been my pleasure to be with you these past few hours.

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0: Hello and welcome to Background Briefing, available 24/7 at backgroundbriefing.org. I'm Ian Masters, and today we'll examine a number of stories and issues in the news. We'll begin with outrageous sentences of demonstrators against ICE handed down by a far-right district judge in Texas, Reed O'Connor, yesterday, including 30 years for Daniel Sanchez Estrada for moving a box of anti-fascist magazines after a protest at an ICE facility. Joining us is Matt Sledge, a political reporter at The Intercept who has written previously for The Houston Landing, The Times-Picayune, New Orleans Advocate, and The Huffington Post. We will discuss his latest article at The Intercept, Prairieland Defendant Sentenced to 30 Years in Prison for Moving a Box of Anti-Fascist Zines. Then we'll look into how the combination of fossil fuels, capitalism, colonialism is killing the planet because coal and oil generate huge profits for the owners of mines and oil companies, making it no surprise that Drill Baby Drill Trump is killing off solar and wind because you can't own the sun or the wind. Joining us is Joss Fox, an independent filmmaker and founder and artistic director of the International WOW Company, best known as an Oscar-nominated Emmy-winning writer and director of Gaslands Part 1 and 2. His documentaries also include Awake, A Dream from Standing Rock, and The Truth Has Changed. In 2018, he created The Truth Has Changed, a solo performance which toured to over 25 cities in the US and Europe, and spawned a book and a feature film adaptation. He's the host of Staying Home with Joss Fox, a nightly interview program, and his new HBO documentary, just out, is The Welcome Table. Then finally, we will question whether the nation can really celebrate its 250th birthday when the birthday party is being hijacked by Donald Trump, who is doing everything he can to destroy our democracy so that he can rule over us like a depraved Roman emperor. Joining us is Judith Levine, a Brooklyn-based journalist, essayist, and author of 5 books. Her Substack is Today in Fascism, and she has an article at The Guardian we will discuss, America's 250th birthday celebration is replacing history with toxic myth. And joining us now is Matt Sledge, who's a political reporter at The Intercept, who has written previously for The Houston Landing, The Times-Picayune, New Orleans Advocate, and The Huffington Post. His latest article at The Intercept is Prairieland Defendant Sentenced to 30 Years in Prison for Moving a Box of Anti-Fascist Zines. Welcome to Background Briefing, Matt Sledge.
1: Thanks so much for having me. Yeah.
0: Well, thanks for joining us. And today the Supreme Court handed down 3 more gifts to Donald Trump. One means that in Hawaii, you can now carry guns onto private property against the wishes of the owner of the property. Immigrants, particularly desperate ones seeking asylum in the United States, can now be stopped at the border. And up to 400,000 Haitian and Syrian refugees who are here under protective status no longer have that protection and can be deported. And on top of that, of course, recently the Republicans gave DHS and ICE $70 billion, on top of which there's $100 billion in the kitty that they haven't even spent. And these are the same people that shot down American citizens in the streets of Minneapolis. So I think that's context, isn't it, Matt, for the additional horrors that you have written about?
1: Yeah, well, I wrote about the very stern sentences handed down by these 2 federal judges in Fort Worth, and they are certainly 2 of the Trump administration's favorite judges when it comes to filing cases, filing civil cases. And of course, these were criminal cases, and they were kind of widely trumpeted by the Trump administration.
0: But it's extraordinary to think that we're in a situation now where if you protest against ICE and Border Patrol, like people in Minneapolis did, and we all saw the video of this executions of these 2 American citizens. If you protest against this government's cruelty meted out by Trump and Stephen Miller, if you protest, you can end up with a 100-year sentence.
1: Yeah, I mean, these are, the numbers that these folks in Texas got are really jaw-dropping. The 100-year sentence was for the person convicted of attempted murder. You know, there were firearms at the protest and a local police officer was shot. But, you know, when you look at the protesters who never had a gun, who never fired a gun, they also received decades-long sentences, 50 years, 70 years. These are folks who were acquitted of crimes of violence. And then I zoomed in on one person who wasn't even there that night, who was accused of essentially obstruction of justice for moving a box of anarchist zines. And he got 30 years. So even his sentence is longer than anybody who stormed the Capitol received.
0: So we're talking about a protest that took place on the July the 4th, 2025, right?
1: Yeah, that's right. Outside of an ICE detention center called the Prairieland Detention Center in Alvarado, Texas, which is about 45 minutes away from Dallas.
0: And the person that I should have mentioned, the 70-year sentence, as opposed to the 100-year sentence, because the guy that did get the 100-year sentence, Song, he apparently shot a policeman in the neck, right? The rest of these people that we're talking about now and that you've written about were simply protesting. So I want to make that separation.
1: Yeah, and you know, it was, I think, by it was a chaotic event. I think it's safe to say, you know, there had been a daytime protest earlier in the day, and then this event happened much later at night, almost around 11 p.m. that night, and the protesters had brought fireworks, so it for what they described as a noise demonstration. So I think it's safe to say that they had planned a more aggressive protest than the people earlier in the day had. But it, pretty much uniformly, the people who spoke at the sentencings yesterday said they'd never intended to hurt anybody. They wanted to show solidarity with the detainees inside the ICE facility.
0: And the person that you profile in your article, Matt, Daniel Sanchez Estrada, he got 30 years. And in pleading before the judge, he said, "I am a father, I am a husband, I am a teacher, a poet, I am many things, Your Honor, but I am not a terrorist." And that clearly fell on deaf ears, given U.S. District Judge Reed O'Connor is a flaming right winger appointed by George W. Bush. But his wife, Marcela Rueda, she received a 70-year sentence longer than the other defendants because of her alleged role in this conspiracy to commit obstruction by asking her husband, Sanchez Estrada, to move the magazines after her arrest. So he wasn't even at the demonstration. I guess the next day he moved the magazines and that got him a 30-year sentence.
1: Essentially, I think the defense would argue that she had never even really asked him to do much of anything. The comments on her recorded phone call from jail are pretty ambiguous. I think it's safe to say. Nevertheless, a jury convicted them both on these counts related to moving the box of zines. But it's a short phone call of a few minutes that essentially results in 20 years extra on her sentence and a 30-year sentence for Daniel Sanchez Estrada, who, no one has accused of playing a role in planning or participation at this protest. And the really remarkable thing as well is that the kind of anarchist zines that he moved from one house to another were not actually used in the prosecution of the other defendants. So it's this kind of circular logic at play here that, he has to be convicted for moving the zines, even though we aren't using the zines in the prosecution.
0: But the zines are supposedly Antifa material, right?
1: Yeah, they were described by the government in a complaint against him as anti-government, anti-Trump material. None of them have anything to do with, specifically planning an attack or an ambush or, whatever the government likes to phrase it on this ICE detention facility. Some of them are quite theoretical. Some of them contradict each other. It's the kind of stuff you might find if you go to a zine fair at the library.
0: Right, but I'm just trying to get my head around this, Matt. How could any magazine be sufficient, whether you move it or not, to put somebody away for 30 years? I mean, it seems as if they were using this boogeyman of Antifa to somehow link these people who were put away for 70 years, 30 years, etc. In other words, without the boogeyman of Antifa, how would any box of any kind of magazine be sufficient to put you away for 30 years?
1: Yeah, I mean, I think I'm still trying to wrap my head around it as well. And I think you're hitting at a really important point, which the defense attorneys brought up at trial, brought up at sentencing, this guilt by association that was at play during the prosecution. The prosecutors and their witnesses repeatedly featured video clips or screenshots of anarchist materials. That had nothing to do with what happened on the night of July 4th at Prairie Land. And, their argument was that they were trying to show the ideology that motivated people into what the government termed was an attack. But these materials, had no direct link to what happened at Prairie Land. And, the government's argument against Sanchez Estrada in particular. Is that essentially that he thought these materials might be used against his wife, and that's why he was trying to hide the documents, and therefore that's why he can be prosecuted for moving the documents. But the real, I don't know if you want to call it irony or twist or crazy part of all of this is that the documents were not even used in the prosecution of the other defendants.
0: And didn't the other judge, Pittman, say that he wasn't going to talk about Antifa in the trial?
1: That came during the very end of the trial when the defense and prosecution were haggling over jury instructions, which is a typical part of the trial process. And, the judge questioned out loud whether the word Antifa even needed to be used in the jury instructions. Because it didn't really have much to do with the underlying charges. He had some line, I think it was something like, why does it matter whether they were Antifa or Methodist Women's Auxiliary? That doesn't matter for the charges. It did wind up getting mentioned in the jury instructions, albeit briefly. But, whether or not it was mentioned in the jury instructions, it was a major part of the prosecutor's arguments to the jurors in their closing statements.
0: And it sounds like it was also the reason why this district judge, Reed O'Connor, brought down this draconian sentence, because it's very rare for a judge to acknowledge that he's handing down a prison sentence for political reasons. But O'Connor did. He said, "The state wants to send a message to anyone who shares a similar ideology." What ideology are we talking about? They're talking about Antifa, which is a largely invented ideology. Didn't anybody on the defense point out that the Greatest Generation, the Bands of Brothers that freed Europe from the Nazis, hundreds of thousands of whom are buried in Europe, they were Antifa?
1: They sure did. Those arguments fell on deaf ears, but I think it was brought up repeatedly at trial and later on that there's not really much to be ashamed of in being an anti-fascist.
0: So then it says a lot about Judge Reed O'Connor, doesn't it?
1: You know, I think the judge's argument would be that he's trying to send a message to people who believe that violence is acceptable to achieve political ends. But that also assumes that these folks on the night of July 4th, 2025, were trying to use violence to achieve political ends, which, you know, they have pretty consistently said they were not. You know, they were there. One of the defendants in her sentencing statement said that it was actually a fairly festive atmosphere outside of the detention center until the police showed up in response to those fireworks.
0: Was that Autumn Hill who said, "When I went to protest on the night of July the 4th, it seemed more like a party to me than anything else?"
1: That's exactly right.
0: Right.
1: And you know, a number of the defendants who received these decades-long sentences were gone from the scene by the time the shooting started, you know, had left essentially when the cops showed up. So, you know, were not even present when the shooting happened.
0: And what do we know about this Benjamin Sung, the shooter, I mean, who went on the lam and was arrested eventually? I mean, he's the guy that got the 100-year sentence. The rest of them are collateral damage as a result of this idiot's violence, right?
1: You can see it in different ways, for sure. Song uses they them pronouns is a former Marine reservist who had a lot of weapons training and, you know, brought an AR-15 to the scene. Their defense argued that they were only firing suppressive shots at the ground in response to a police officer, at least a kind of pointing a weapon in the direction of fleeing protesters. I think everybody there that night wishes that gunshots had never been fired. But you know, one thing that was fascinating throughout the trial and afterwards is that you could see a scenario where the other defendants tried aggressively to distance themselves from Song and hope that they, you know, get some mercy because of that. And that didn't really happen here. You know, they held a joint press conference after the sentences were handed down. So they have, you know, at least the defendants who went to trial have essentially stuck with Song, while at the same time trying to distinguish their actions from Song's actions on the night of the protest.
0: So, just in the last couple of minutes, how does this all tie into the National Security Presidential Memorandum 7, which criminalizes any opposition to Trump? It seems like a sort of wish list to be more aspirational than practical, but it's starting to look like it's actually being implemented.
1: Yeah, well, you know, the NSPM 7 directly name checks the Prairie Land protest, you know, as this kind of justification for a crackdown on the left, along with the killing of Charlie Kirk. And it talks about disrupting the networks of anti-fascism. And, you know, the NSPM 7, this presidential memo from Trump, came out after Prairie Land happened and after many of the defendants had already been charged. But then we saw a superseding indictment really upping the ante against these defendants, you know, accusing them of material support of terrorism. And since then, you know, we've seen more aggressive federal prosecutions or attempts at federal prosecutions. You look at what happened with the Broadview case in Illinois, and now most recently, we have these federal charges against anti-ICE protesters in Minnesota. So, you know, the playbook was really set with Prairie Land and with NSPM 7, and now it's being followed by the Justice Department.
0: Well, Matt Sledge, I appreciate you covering this. It's still shocking and, as I say, hard to get your head around the idea that people could be put away for decades for simply being at a demonstration and expressing their disgust and outrage at this government's violence against innocent people. That's what is so disgusting, and I thank you for joining us.
1: Thanks for having me.
0: And again, I'm speaking with Matt Sledge, a political reporter at The Intercept, who has written previously for The Houston Landing, The Times-Picayune, The New Orleans Advocate, and The Huffington Post. His latest article, The Intercept, is Prairie Land Defendant Sentenced to 30 Years in Prison for Moving a Box of Anti-Fascist Zines. We're going to take a brief station break and back looking into how the combination of fossil fuels, capitalism, colonialism is killing the planet, because you can't own the sun and the wind.

0: Welcome back. I'm Ian Masters, and this is Background Briefing, available 24/7 at backgroundbriefing.org. And joining us now, Josh Fox, an independent filmmaker and founder and artistic director of the international WOW company, best known for the Oscar-nominated, Emmy-winning writer and director of Gaslands Parts 1 and 2. His documentaries also include Awake, A Dream from Standing Rock, and in 2018, he created The Truth Has Changed, a solo performance which toured to over 25 cities in the US and Europe and spawned a book and a feature film adaptation. He's the host of Staying Home with Josh Fox, a nightly interview program, and his new HBO documentary just out is The Welcome Table. Welcome to Background Briefing, Josh Fox.
1: Thank you so much. It's great to be here.
0: Well, thanks for joining us, Josh. And obviously, you've been making films about climate change and the relationship of fossil fuels to climate change, but your new film in many ways expands beyond just climate change itself to indicate that it's sort of colonialism, capitalism is at the heart of what the fossil fuels industries are all about, in the sense that you can own oil and coal and make profits from it, but you can't own the wind and the sun.
1: Yeah.
0: And now we've learned that lesson globally from this recent war that Trump has prosecuted in the Persian Gulf, where he literally said he was going to grab Iran's oil. If that's not colonial flashbacks, I don't know what is. So I think it's pretty stark, isn't it? Do you think that this catastrophe in the Persian Gulf might propel us further towards what's so available, and yet we're being prevented from taking advantage of the sun and the wind because of the fossil fuel lobby and its control of politicians around the world?
1: Well, I mean, I think it goes even larger than that. I mean, obviously, we have the technology to move beyond fossil fuels. We have the technology to save the world from climate change. And this has been known for decades. And the fossil fuel industry is increasingly desperate for more and more and more resources, and also for more and more hegemonic control. And, you know, as I was making The Welcome Table, which is a film about how, you know, a third of humanity is going to be displaced by climate change, that is to say, one third of every person on the planet is going to lose their home because of the incredible, dramatic, destructive impacts of climate change. That's floods, that's fires, that's famine, that's landslides, that's extreme weather. And it's going to cause the largest mass migration in human history. And as I was exploring this across the world, across six continents, it was very obvious to me that it is the global south, you know, that is bearing the worst onslaught of climate change. And they have caused the least amount of the problem. They don't burn a lot of coal, oil, or gas compared to the global north, compared to the United States and Europe and China. The global north is benefited enormously from the development of fossil fuels, and, you know, is able to deal with, to a degree, some of the things involved with climate change. But it really became clear to me that this is this is still the colonial system at work. That for the vast majority of time on the planet Earth, people were ruled by empires. After World War II, we saw an explosion of new nation states, but, you know, those imperial forces never really relinquished control of the global economy, and so we entered into a period where we're having military dominance, and those newborn nations that are, you know, less than 100 years old have essentially become confines for people. And what we're seeing is now walls, wars, racism, authoritarianism, the reemergence of Nazism, with figures like Elon Musk blatantly doing Nazi salutes at Republican conferences, and them hiring, you know, white supremacist forces like the Proud Boys to become this new Gestapo called ICE. So you're seeing this churning up of militarization. And yes, the blood of this all is oil and gas. And so the new film is about how do we turn all of those values around. And it looks very much to the indigenous world, to the global south as well, for the value structures that we are going to need as we approach this moment of planetary chaos, right? We need to welcome people, not throw them in jail. We need to help those in harm's way who, you know, did not cause this crisis. The crisis was caused by the billionaire class, by the oil and gas industry, by the corporate and military dominance across the world. And, you know, so it's about building tables not walls. If you have more than you need, don't build a higher wall, build a longer table. And so the film travels all over the world and meets people who were, you know, displaced by climate change. And then we invite them all to the same table on the levee in New Orleans, the one that burst, that sunk New Orleans underwater after Hurricane Katrina. And they tell their stories to each other and instantly form an incredible community across racial lines, across sexual preference lines, class lines. And it really is a model for how we can look at this global crisis as something we have to deal with humanity, with human rights, with generosity. And it's a very moving tale of how people have survived those climate impacts.
0: And the billionaires that you mentioned, particularly Musk, of course, and Bezos, Thiel, et cetera, they want to build, they're building rocket ships to go to Mars, escape the disasters that they've caused here on this planet. And of course, that even adds to the problem. But
1: the two worst things that you could possibly develop at this moment with respect to the climate and with respect to our humanity are AI and independent, privately owned space programs, right? These space programs are injecting black carbon directly into the stratosphere, which is the worst place you can possibly have it, right? I saw one study that said just the private space programs alone of people like Musk and Bezos and Branson, Richard Branson, will elevate the climate by 2 degrees Fahrenheit all on its own, right? And now we have these AI data centers, which are incredible energy consumptive monstrosities that really are harming communities. They're incredibly loud, they have a lot of emissions, and that is going to cause a global energy demand off the charts. And of course, create things that are propaganda tools, that are surveillance tools for that billionaire class. The AI that they want to develop is not something where, oh, it's so great, something is doing my laundry for me. No, they want to replace the artists, they want to replace the storytellers, they want to replace the journalists. And so they're mounting an attack on democracy and an attack on the truth and an attack on the climate that is unprecedented. And yes, it is the normal people of the world who will lose their jobs and who will lose their homes and who will suffer, and it has to be stopped.
0: So in terms of the table, the 1,000-foot-long table on the levee in New Orleans, many of the people in your film, because of Trump and the dark whisperer, Stephen Miller, and the ugliness that's going on in this country in terms of course, the point of the table is we're getting walls instead of tables. We're not welcoming, we're shutting doors. And some of the characters in your film, particularly Domenico Mimmo Lucano, the mayor of Calabria, who has invited all of these African immigrants who cross the Mediterranean. I think, I don't know how many thousands have died. 40,000 people, I believe, have died.
1: That's the estimate.
0: Yeah, and I remember Pope Francis referring to the Mediterranean as a graveyard. But this mayor of this little impoverished town in Italy turned things around, welcomed everybody, turned a ghost town into a flourishing multicultural community. But the United States wouldn't let him come to the to celebrate your film and celebrate the welcome table, along with the Kenyans that you also profile, coming from literally what is the cradle of humanity in Kenya. So,
1: well, that example. Let me just contextualize. You know, there are a lot of migrants coming from Africa towards Europe, and they're taking a very treacherous journey from Libya across the Mediterranean to try to reach Lampedusa or other Italian islands or the coast of Calabria itself or Sicily. And that is an incredibly treacherous journey. They're loading people onto these rafts, basically giant rafts that are then sent out into the middle of the sea. And it is clear that the European Union is trying to use death as a deterrent in much the same way as the United States is using the wall as a deterrent. They've given warships to Libya, and they're calling it the Libyan Coast Guard. And the Libyan Coast Guard has been seen shooting at these rafts or trying to swamp them and drown all the people in the Mediterranean. So yes, these boats don't have captains, they don't have ship's logs, so we don't really know how many people have died. But yes, 40,000 is the estimate, 5,000-6,000 a year. And so we track some of the people who've survived that journey into Italy. And you know, they're remarkable stories. One of them, Chris O'Behe, became a famous musician, an incredible asset to the culture. And Mimmo Lucano, in Calabria, a mayor of a small town called Riace, saw that his town was becoming a ghost town. There weren't enough children to keep the schools funded. And Calabria actually is the place where my family comes from. My grandmother was born there, and their chief export 100 years ago was their people. There was no work. So all across the south of Italy, much like many places in the United States, there are empty buildings, dilapidated buildings, places where people could live, and there's no one to be there. So the ivory tower that the Europeans are defending are these ghost towns that could be made alive and beautiful and vibrant by these migrants, and that's what Mimmo Lucano said. Mimmo Lucano said, nope, these people are a resource. Let's hire them. Let's give them jobs. Let's create an economy. And he did that, and he shot to global popularity. He was called a worldwide leader by Forbes magazine. And then, of course, the Italian government decided to prosecute him and put him on trial. And when we met him, he was under the possibility of a 14-year sentence.
0: And in terms of the Africans from Kenya, the cradle of humanity, which is now becoming uninhabitable, they were denied visas, were they not?
1: Well, one of the horrifying ironies of this moment is that all of humanity, we know this from the anthropological record, comes from this place called Turkana. The modern human being left Turkana 150,000 years ago, spread all across the globe, first to Australia, becoming Aboriginal culture, and then, you know, up to Europe, and then eventually across the Bering Strait to the Americas. And that place is suffering a monumental drought, a drought where people can't grow food. There's massive food insecurity in the region. I think 20 million people are suffering from food insecurity. So the cradle of civilization, the place where human beings come from, is now much like a ghost town as well, because they can't grow food. And so they're being forced to migrate. So I go to Turkana and conduct a couple of really extraordinary interviews with people who are now living with, you know, 90% of their population having moved to Uganda, to other places where they are not welcome, or they are having a much harder time, or there's wars and there's factionalism. And so we see that crisis directly being caused by the global north, by climate change. And these people don't burn any coal, oil, or gas at all. And we applied for visas for two of the subjects who are indigenous Turkana. And we got passports for them, but they were denied visas by the United States. The one Kenyan that was allowed to come was a mutual aid worker who had already had a visa that she had tried to apply for years and years previously. So she's the sole representative of Kenya at the table. But we do tell those stories. And yeah, the massive irony is that we're trying to create this global gathering, and the visa process is in the way in some ways. And at the very end of the film, we talk about how people's visas were denied. And once these people's stories are told, it's clear these are amazing human beings that are very rooted in their communities. There's absolutely no reason why they should have had a visa denied to them to come to a documentary that's being put on HBO. But yet, that is this global system, that is the American system. And Mimmo Lucano was denied entry. Some of our subjects from Brazil were denied entry. And it seemed to be rather random as to why some people were let in and some people were not. It's such chaos. And right now, of course, that is being fueled by racism, by xenophobia, by authoritarianism, and those are what the wall stands for. I mean, that's the origin of this project. When people were being, you know, separated from their families at the border, their children were being kidnapped and abused. And, you know, I thought, you know, what is the opposite of a wall? Is there anything stronger than this hatred, this xenophobia? And that's the question that drives the investigation of the film.
0: Well, let's play a clip from your new film, Josh, that's available now on HBO. The Welcome Table.
2: Well, I wanna see this beautiful city.
3: 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People from every continent have been displaced by climate change.
4: So this was actually the main part of the house. Most of it was Irma, and then Maria took the rest.
5: The climate is changing beyond anything manageable.
6: The people at this table, people from all over the world, crossed many rivers to get here.
7: During the fire, when we got gridlocked, we were all stuck.
8: Could hear the propane tank starting to blow up.
9: Just thinking, it's not how I go. Just brought a baby into this world.
10: Governments know this is coming.
9: But they aren't building aid stations and immigration centers.
5: They're building walls and detention centers.
10: These people's stories need to be told.
11: All of a sudden, the boat capsized, and most of them could not make it. So I saved this boy, and this boy in return saved me.
12: Where is home now?
6: What will it be like when we get there?
3: Where will we be safe?
13: Will we be welcome?
9: I'm so proud to sit here and listen to your story. That's what unity is about.
14: We have to heal the planet. We have to be the medicine.
6: We invite you to our table. Sit with us and hear our stories.
2: Sit at the welcome table. See that beautiful city one of these days. One of these days.
0: And that is a trailer for the film that Josh Fox has just made, and it's now on HBO, The Welcome Table. Just in the last minute then, back to the Persian Gulf and the extent to which the recent war there and the closing of the Straits of Hormuz made us realize, it should have made us all realize, the extent to which we're addicted to fossil fuels, that it's a drug, and that we really have to go cold turkey because we recognized the economic damage that it does, that our dependency does, and that we just can't free ourselves. And as we said at the beginning, and your film makes clear, is that the reason oil and gas and coal is inflicted upon us, even though it's destroying the planet, is because you can make money out of it, and oil companies and billionaires make money out of it, but you can't own the air and you can't own the wind. And solar and wind are available cheaper. And I wanted to end on a positive note, if we could, in the sense that the lesson is clear. And how long do you think it'll take us to learn that lesson or and break the grip of the fossil fuel industry?
1: We have to take back our democracy. We are not living in a democracy. We are living in a moment where unprecedented influence of oil and gas companies on our politics. The oil and gas industry gave $1 billion to Trump. Clearly, he is repaying them in wars and in destroying renewable energy. And it's a dual crisis of democracy and of the control of the oil and gas industry. And we have to take back both. And I do believe that our side is stronger. I do believe that we have more people. When we were fighting against fracking, 15 years ago, we won those battles, a lot of those battles, because we had a lot of people mobilized, and we need the same thing happening today globally. We need to mobilize against this authoritarianism and break the grip of the fossil fuel industry, but it will not work if we don't organize. And this film, The Welcome Table, I want people to watch it. I want people to use it as an organizing tool. We want to come to your towns. We want to bring our 1,000-foot-long table all across the world as a symbol of solidarity, of unity, of what it's like to build something. And, a wall on its side can be a table. We need to build tables. We need $200 billion for tables and humanitarian aid instead of giving it to ICE, which is a force of degradation and human rights violations and violence. So that's what the film is about. It's very compelling, and it's got incredible music from New Orleans as a backdrop. I hope everybody can take a look at it and be inspired by it, because it does show a positive way forward.
0: Well, Josh Fox, I thank you so much for joining us here today.
1: Thank you so much, Ian. I really appreciate it.
0: And again, I've been speaking with Josh Fox, who's an independent filmmaker and founder and artistic director of the International Wow Company, best known for the Oscar-nominated, Emmy-winning writer and director of Gaslands Part 1 and 2. His documentaries also include Awake, A Dream from Standing Rock, and The Truth Has Changed. In 2018, he created The Truth Has Changed, a solo performance which toured to over 25 cities in the United States and Europe and spawned a book and a feature film adaptation. He's the host of Staying Home with Josh Fox, a nightly interview program. And his new HBO documentary just out is The Welcome Table. We're going to take a brief station break. We're back questioning whether the nation can celebrate its 250th birthday when the birthday party is being hijacked by Donald Trump, who's doing everything he can to destroy our democracy so that he can rule over us like a depraved Roman emperor.

0: Welcome back. I'm Ian Masters, and this is Background Briefing, available 24/7 at backgroundbriefing.org. And joining us now, Judith Levine, a Brooklyn-based journalist, essayist, and author of 5 books. Her Substack is Today in Fascism, and she has an article at The Guardian, America's 250th birthday celebration is replacing history with toxic myth. Welcome to Background Briefing, Judith Levine.
1: Thank you for having me. Hi.
0: Well, thanks for joining us. And Donald Trump's 250th anniversary of the United States, which he sort of hijacked, he's clearly a cheesy vulgarian. So one can not expect, well, already we see all the artists and performers boycotting it. But I think it's worth noting, Judith, that the 20 top companies sponsoring the Freedom 250 celebration, starting at the top, Lockheed Martin and RTX, United Health Group, Oracle, ExxonMobil, Northrop Grumman, Chevron, Palantir, etc. So to me, that says a lot. This is not a celebration for every

0: 250, which is the sponsor of which all of these companies you've just named are the sponsors, is a, as you said, a hijacking of the celebration, which was called America 250, which was put together with by a committee 10 years ago in 2016 by the U.S. Congress to fund and organize and coordinate and promote celebrations, commemorations of our 250th anniversary of the Declaration of Independence. And then slowly, Trump, even beginning last year, moved in with his for-profit corporation or private public limited liability company called Freedom 250, which is not only sort of taken the wind from the sails of America 250, it's also siphoned off a lot of the money, both the public money and the money from private donors who can be forgiven for not understanding what's what, which is which. Is America 250 the same as Freedom 250, and so on. So all of the vulgar stuff we've seen, such as the cage fighting on the White House lawn, the July 3rd last year, kicked off the year before the centennial, semi the seb what is it called a semi-quincentennial. That was a big rally for Donald Trump, which he began by saying, "I hate the Democrats." And this time, Freedom 250 on the 4th of July is going to have its own big celebration with flyover, U.S. Army, whatever they are. And it's going to be called, according to Trump, the biggest Trump rally ever. So this is not only a commercial undertaking, it's a partisan undertaking.
1: Well, haven't we had a kind of preview with this, what's it called, the American Fair? That's, I just talked to a friend who lives on Capitol Hill. And first of all, the nation's capital has already been invaded by National Guard troops. So you've got that sort of militarism on the streets. And then above you, you've got these bombers flying over. And a lot of the states didn't show up because, Trump is, he's the divider in chief, Isn't this whole idea of the 250th anniversary of American democracy to celebrate its unity and durability?
0: That would be it's the idea. In fact, America 250 is having a whole lot of what they call America's block parties, and some of them are big and some are small, but they're happening in states all across the country. So, they're trying their level best to do what you just said, which is to commemorate the beginning of American democracy. You could say that what Trump is doing is commemorating the end of American democracy under his on his watch. And each of these events also is, a great celebration of Donald Trump, l'état, c'est moi. So yeah, and the militarization, remember last year on his birthday, June 14th, he had a big military parade, which, he had seen when he was in Paris and sat next to President Macron and said, "Gee, this is cool. Let's have one of our own too, and ours is going to be bigger and better." It turned out it wasn't bigger and better. A lot of people didn't come. And as you said, that this America, it's called America's State Fair or Great State Fair. States are not coming. I presume blue states are not coming. And artists have been just dropping out of every one of Trump's celebrations. And that's happening for this 4th of July celebration in Washington as well.
1: Well, how can we celebrate somebody this new book that's getting a lot of attention from the two New York Times reporters who seem to have somehow been a fly on the wall in some of these, even in the Situation Room, revealing all kinds of damning stuff about Trump being conned by Netanyahu into this disastrous war against the advice of every member of his cabinet, including the chairman of the Joint Chiefs. But when he invited these reporters in, even though he called Maggie Haberman, Maggot Haberman, she nevertheless, and Jonathan Swan were able to sit down with him. Trump pulls out this piece of paper and says, this is from a highly regarded historian.

0: who just compared me to Adolf Hitler, Napoleon, Mao, Stalin, Alexander the Great, every mass murderer in history. And Trump is proudly feeling the glow of being admitted into this pantheon of mass murderers. And and it turns out that the great historian, the highly regarded historian that he's quoting here, turns out to be the caddy for the South African golfer Gary Player. So I think cheesy vulgarian is an understatement. This is a sick and dangerous man.
1: Yeah, sick, dangerous. I mean, when I first started my Substack today in fascism, a friend of mine said, "Oh, Judith, aren't you exaggerating? You know, let's not call it that." And then she wrote me about a month later and said, "I guess you were right." You know, it's probably true that every one of these mass murderers is a psychopath in some way. They have, you know, you can see sort of all the symptoms that psychologists have looked at in Trump. The inability to feel empathy for anybody, this kind of terribly sensitive narcissism that would have the slightest, you know, little prick in his ego is felt as a huge, huge wound to, you know, to himself. And he will, you know, strike back in any way he can. And, you know, so they're having, like, for instance, they have this war. It's sort of a game for him and Hegseth. You know, it's he seemed to really be relishing all of these bombs and other cool weapons that we have without even being able to see that there are actual people. Susie Hansen, who's a wonderful reporter, international war reporter, writing about Iran, said that Hegseth and Trump couldn't really understand that Iran is a real country with real people in it. And so, you know, in some way, Trump is real only to himself, and none of the rest of us are. You know, concepts of democracy or anything like that are way, way beyond him. But, you know, you see, like, a lot of these people are really nuts. You know, Idi Amin, you know, Ferdinand Marcos, they don't necessarily even have to be smart. You know, they have a certain kind of cleverness, instinctual cleverness, I guess. But he has done an immense amount of damage, way faster than anybody else has. A friend of mine who lived in Russia, whose family are Russian, just in the beginning, few months into the second Trump term, said that this was like Russia in 2015, and, you know, by 2018, Russia was unlivable. Well, by, you know, 3 months later, the U.S. began to be unlivable for many people, certainly people who are living here as immigrants. So, you know, just the sheer velocity with which this is taking place is in some ways the most terrifying.
0: But how can you celebrate 250 years democracy with a leader who is doing everything in his power to destroy American democracy? He's made it clear what his priority is, to the Save America Act. He was about to sign this bipartisan bill. And the fact that there's even a bipartisan bill, the housing bill, is in itself a miracle, given the polarization on Capitol Hill. But nevertheless, the Republicans and Democrats came together to help Americans, particularly low-income Americans, buy houses, which is a pretty basic need. So he then was, you know, cancels the signing of that and said no, he's going to force them into voting for the Save America Act, which is just a massive piece of election suppression and designed to disenfranchise Democrats. It's so naked, it's so obvious. This is what his priority is. So there we have the greatest insult of all. You're celebrating democracy with a guy who's doing his level best to destroy democracy?
1: To destroy the vote. But, you know, your question at the beginning of that, which is what, how can we celebrate democracy in the, when we have a president who is doing everything he can to destroy democracy? I think that the left, that the resistance writ large, is doing everything, and I would say we, I can include myself in this, can to continue to practice democracy as much as we possibly can, to not give in. I mean, I would not include necessarily the entrenched Democratic leadership in this group. we have to give them the fact that they are in the minority, and the minority can do only a certain amount, but they haven't even spoken up all that much, with some exceptions. So what can we do? We can continue to resist, we continue to protest, we can continue to sue the hell out of them, and we continue to practice, I think, those in our own communities, what we can to defend democracy, and the really valiant ways that regular people have been defending their immigrant neighbors, the ways that people, I mean, I don't think that African Americans in this country are going to lie down and let their votes be suppressed. They've been through way too much, to do that. And we saw that, in fact, in previous elections when many states started to make it much more difficult for people in the cities, people in poor neighborhoods, and people in communities of color to vote. People stood online for hours and hours and hours in the hot sun in order to, do this most basic and really minimal thing that you can do as a participant in democracy. So to me, we have to keep on insisting that we have a democracy, and this bastard is not going to steal it from us.
0: But Judith, we also have the culture, don't we? I mean, all that Trump can come up with is Kid Rock and Cash Patel's girlfriend, you know? I
1: Yeah.
0: mean, you've got people like Bruce Springsteen and others that are so powerful, particularly that amazing song that he did about Minneapolis. Is there a possibility of a counter-Trump celebration with real celebrities?
1: I don't know whether anybody has organized that. I'm not going to do it. But I imagine that there are going to be, concerts, and it would be great if Bruce Springsteen and, all of the other, the great artists that we have of every kind of, the great music that America has made. We have jazz, we have blues, we have rock and roll. I mean, we have, America is, for popular culture, we're still the royalty. So, yeah, that would be really great. And it is heartening to see popular culture people using the power that they have in ways that other institutions that also have power, such as big law firms and universities, have not done. So, and all these comedians on television, I mean, that stuff is really powerful because people listen to it, people care about it, people feel it. The 1960s and 70s was a time when, because of the way that the music industry was structured in those days, everybody was listening to the same music. And that was a huge part of the, the various protest movements against the war, for civil rights, for feminism. And that, in a more fractured way, but a still a real way, and there were still, great superstars. I would say that probably 95% of them are on the right side, that is against Trump. So you're right. Popular culture is a hugely important way to assert our democracy, to speak up where the Trump administration is doing everything it can to suppress people's speech.
0: Well, Judith Levine, I thank you very much for joining us here today. I appreciate it.
1: Thank you. My pleasure. Take care.
0: You too. And again, I've been speaking with Judith Levine, who's a Brooklyn-based journalist, essayist, and the author of five books. Her Substack is Today in Fascism. And she has an article at The Guardian, America's 250th birthday celebration is replacing history with toxic myth. And this has been Background Briefing. I'm Ian Masters, and I'd like to thank producers Graham Fitzgibbon and Asha Price. And if you've missed any of today's program and would like to explore our vast archives, you can visit us at backgroundbriefing.org, where we'll include extended interviews searchable by topic and have made it easy for you to sign up for the daily email updates that provide links to resources, articles, and books discussed on the program. 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Bye for now.

From Feature Story News in Paris, I'm Ross Cullen. At least 235 people have been killed and more than 4,000 injured after twin earthquakes in Venezuela as rescuers continue to search for survivors. A man who killed six people and injured hundreds more when he drove a car through a Christmas market in Germany in 2024 has been sentenced to life in jail. And authorities in Paris have introduced a temporary ban on buying takeaway alcohol as a health precaution during the ongoing heatwave.

0: Bad Monsanto by the late folk singer Michael Hurley performing in our Democracy Now! Studio. This is Democracy Now!, democracynow.org. I'm Amy Goodman with Juan Gonzalez. In another major Supreme Court ruling, the court blocked thousands of cancer patients from suing the manufacturer of the popular weed killer glyphosate, marketed as Roundup. The main plaintiff in the case is a Missouri man who sued Monsanto and its parent company Bayer in 2019, alleging 20 years of exposure to Roundup caused him to develop blood cancer. A jury found Bayer had failed to warn him of the risks associated with Roundup and awarded him $1.25 million in damages. The Trump administration, which has called Roundup safe, sided with Bayer in its challenge at the Supreme Court. We go now to Nate Halverson, an Emmy Award-winning reporter at the Center for Investigative Reporting. Recent investigation of his is titled, "We're Bombarding America's Forests with Roundup." Halverson's new piece for Mother Jones is headlined, "The EPA Relied on an Influential Glyphosate Study Even After Learning Monsanto Was a Ghostwriter." Nate, if you can respond to the Supreme Court decision and explain exactly what you meant in that title.
1: Yeah, the Supreme Court decision ruled that the EPA is now our single point of failure for warning us about harmful effects from chemicals like glyphosate, that they alone can require a warning label. And what I found was is that the EPA has been relying on ghostwritten studies, ghostwritten by Monsanto itself, to say that this product is okay.
2: So Nate, can you explain to me a little bit more about what the court decided here? Are they effectively saying that states cannot have their own safety standards separate and apart from governments, from those of the federal government in terms of these warning labels?
1: Yeah, that's right. The ruling essentially says that only the EPA can make a determination that something is harmful to us and has to carry a warning label. John Darnell had sued in state court saying that the laws required in his state that he be warned that organizations such as the World Health Organization had declared it a probable carcinogen. And that by not warning him, they were in breach of state law. And that is how he sought justice. And these cases, these state cases, have been going on for a while. As you mentioned, there are thousands of them pending. But because of these cases, all of the litigation, I think there's now more than $12 billion in financial settlements and payouts to people who have developed illnesses like non-Hodgkin's lymphoma. Because of these cases, we have gotten access to internal Monsanto company records and emails. And what those emails have shown was that internally, Monsanto had identified peer-reviewed studies that were coming out that showed how this herbicide, the most widely used herbicide in the world, could damage people's DNA, which can lead to cancer. And so as a response to that, what these lawsuits uncovered is Monsanto launched a program secretly to hire what appeared to be independent scientists to write reports and do things like, quote, get up and shout that glyphosate is non-toxic. And then once these reports were written, Monsanto sort of steps back and says, we have nothing to do with them. And the authors say that. And then they're presented to the public and to regulators like the EPA as this independent analysis. And it's these ghostwritten studies that Monsanto secretly orchestrated that has absolutely infiltrated the EPA's assessment of these products. And unfortunately, in the Supreme Court case, that ghostwritten information has now made its way into the Supreme Court's decision because twice Justice Kavanaugh cited the very EPA report that relied on these Monsanto ghostwritten studies.
2: So what is the recourse now for individuals in this country who are sickened or poisoned by, not just by Roundup, but by many other pesticides and chemicals?
1: Well, what Justice Kavanaugh said was the recourse is that people could contact the EPA and let them know that they had gotten sick and that the EPA should look at it again. But I contacted the EPA when I found out that they had been relying on this ghostwritten study and that, in fact, the EPA internally had identified this ghostwritten study nearly a decade ago as being corrupted Monsanto scientists, which its inspector general's office, its criminal division, had called research misconduct. And when I contacted the EPA, they sent me a statement back that was riddled with inaccuracies. They said that this ghostwritten study only appeared in a footnote of their assessment. That was inaccurate. It appeared in the body of their assessment. They said that the studies that this ghostwritten report was citing had already been published, and that was inaccurate. These were all new studies. Actually, it turns out, perhaps not surprisingly, that were studies that were coming from data that the glyphosate manufacturers themselves had supplied.
0: Nate, I wanted to go to a clip from your Mother Jones documentary, which features a 2015 interview by French journalist Paul Moreira with the herbicide advocate, Patrick Moore.
3: You can drink a whole quart of it and it won't hurt you.
4: You want to drink some? We have some here.
3: I'd be happy to, actually, but not really. But
4: not really?
3: I know it wouldn't hurt me.
4: If you say so, I have some glyphosate.
3: No, I'm not stupid.
4: Okay, so you.
3: No, but I know.
4: So it's dangerous, right?
3: I know people try to commit suicide with it and fail fairly regularly.
4: Tell the truth.
3: It's not dangerous to humans. No, it's not.
4: So are you ready to drink one glass of glyphosate?
3: No, I'm not an idiot.
0: If you can, in this last 30 seconds we have, Nate Halvorsen, summarize the significance of what we have just heard and the Supreme Court decision.
1: Yeah, I think a lot of people have really grave concerns about a chemical that has now shown in lower courts to cause cancer. And the Supreme Court ruling didn't say it doesn't cause cancer. It didn't say it doesn't hurt your gut microbiome. Didn't say it doesn't hurt most endangered species. It just said that our single point of recourse now is to try to get justice through the EPA by letting them know. And we'll have to see how that plays out in court and what happens with these thousands of cases that are now sitting out there from people who say it gave them cancer.
0: Nate Halvorsen, Emmy Award-winning reporter at the Center for Investigative Reporting, will link to your recent articles. And a very happy birthday to John Randolph. I'm headed to Rhode Island this weekend and Providence tonight at 7, tomorrow afternoon at 3:20 at the Avon Cinema for the film about Democracy Now!, Steal This Story, Please, with the directors Tia Lesson and Carl Diehl. We'll be doing Q&A afterwards. Then to Newport, Rhode Island at the Jane Pickens Theater on Saturday night and on Sunday at 2. And that is this weekend. 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I'm Amy Goodman with Juan Gonzalez.
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6: 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Welcome. This is the Human Rights and Social Justice Program. I'm your host, Uta Ritz-Deutsch, and today it's my great pleasure and honor to continue my conversation with Tylee Mugambi. We just had a show that aired on June 19th. So, you know, really, really excited. When we had the conversation, we found that there was so much more to talk about that we decided to do a follow-up. And I really appreciate, Tylee, that you had the time, that you were able to make the time to fit this in. I know you're a busy person with a lot of balls in the air, so to speak. Tiley is the director of URO, Ultimate Reentry Opportunity, here in Ithaca, Tompkins County. And if people are interested in the work of that organization, you can go to the website, which is uro-tc.org. And TC stands for Tompkins County. So uro-tc.org. The premise of the show is that human rights are universal. All of us have them by virtue of being born, by virtue of being human beings. But we also know that not everyone's rights are equally protected. And depending on what social group you belong in, you may be particularly vulnerable to human rights violations. It is the primary responsibility of governments to uphold and protect human rights, but we also know that governments oftentimes are major violators of human rights. And it is therefore really important for us in the community and civil society to pay attention to what's going on, to keep informed and, you know, educating ourselves, to shine a light when abuses happen, and to hold governments accountable, hopefully to improve the human rights situation. And while I just said that it's the primary responsibility of governments to uphold human rights, it is, of course, also an individual responsibility for us as people not to trample on the rights of others, right? But to that end, the purpose of the show is, of course, has the informative educational component to it, but also to encourage people to get engaged and be active, because there are so many problems that we are facing, not just in this country, but around the world. And it is so easy to feel overwhelmed or to just, permanently check out and say, I don't want to know anything about anything. But, you know, we always have to ask ourselves who benefits from those attitudes when most of us are just, you know, allowing the people in power to do whatever it is that they want to do without accountability. So Tiley has really very interesting background. He studied psychology and ethnic studies as an undergraduate. He has a master's in education, kind of focused on global education. And he has worked with URO. And that organization really has done phenomenal work. I mean, reentry, of course, meaning helping people who are re-entering into our society if they've been incarcerated, but really also working on that piece of trying to prevent people being incarcerated in the first place. And that means, you know, addressing and dealing with some of the root causes. But among some of the things the organization has done so far is addressing housing issues, because people already familiar with these issues will know if you're just released from prison, it is extremely difficult to find housing. Of course, you need to have money first. You need to have a job. It's extremely difficult to find a job. Here in Ithaca, it is so expensive to live in the city. But if you live outside the city, then you're also limited by transportation, right? If you have a job that works late, where you have to work late into the night, you might not have public transportation back home or to your place of work. In other words, there are so many hurdles. But last time in our conversation, Tiley has also talked about the community book read and working with people, including the police chief and the sheriff, to think about public safety in a different way, and through the community book read to basically open people up a little bit, people who are willing to learn, people who are willing to try and understand a different perspective, maybe try and have a little bit more empathy. And really, we talked about how important that is. How important it is to change people's minds, what the challenges are. And I really, really enjoyed our conversation so much. I'd also want to point out that URO was the first organization in upstate New York to hold a reentry job fair. That was in 2018, so just before COVID. And they also in 2022 had an employment summit, and that includes issuing employer certifications. All of that just really, really tremendous work. And Tylee, I know this has been a very long introduction here. I just wanted to recap a little bit our conversation, you know, that aired not too long ago. And just want to thank you again so much for everything that you've brought to the table, that you continue to bring to the table in this community, not just in your capacity as director of URO, but, you know, you have built so much in the way of, you know, personal connections and networks and, you know, being part of that shift, you know, shifting people into a more communally oriented mindset and cooperative, collaborative mindset. So it's I just want to say very much appreciate the work that you have done and the work that you will continue to do into the future, regardless of where you may be. So thank you so much again and welcome to the show.
7: Thank you so much for that introduction. And I'll try to do my best to keep on.
6: Absolutely. You know, one of the things that I really appreciate, and it got me thinking about our conversation last time, you know, what it takes to change people's minds, right? Because a lot of times we are so entrenched, right? And what is familiar is comfortable, right? So whatever we grew up with, whatever our, you know, family situation was, whatever, you know, we heard or observed in terms of family dynamics, you know, how that has impacted the development of our personalities, of what was going on in our community, you know, and then of course we can expand that out, you know, what's happening in the country where we live. And I think for a lot of people, especially if they're not comfortable with change, if change unnerves them, if change makes them insecure, you know, the inertia, the tendency is basically to not change. And if, you know, if we are to change the world, change has to happen. So I know we already talked about it last time, but I was wondering if you could elaborate a little bit more on that.
7: Sure. So the first thing that comes to my mind, as you say, what you just said was that it's a constant chipping away at the things that cause people to be entrenched in their belief and their mindset about whether something's going to cause them harm or is this something actually to fear. And I think the core of us as human beings, what's so important, what's so misunderstood or maybe undervalued understanding of us as human beings is this idea, this concept of this sense of belonging. This is a conversation that I recently engaged in as a part of this Collective Impact Conference that happened, we'll say back in April. And, you know, the keynote speaker highlighted the fact that if a person has grown up, whether they've grown up in, I guess you could say, leftist progressive household, or if they've grown up in a conservative right-wing home, right? Of course, to extremes, right? And this is the family ideology, regardless if it's something that you full-heartedly believe in or not, you go with what the clan does. And then it's not until you're offered a different clan and a welcome invitation from another clan or another group or the otherized, do you feel like I'm going to go over this bridge? Now, if you go over that bridge, right, you will be chastised, ostracized, from your current family, because what are you doing over there? You're about to betray us, when it's not about betrayal. It's about following what's in your belief system, your code of your own code of ethics, your foundational morals that guide you. But oftentimes we turn the blinders off to that. So we have to have a way to break beyond those mental schemas of belonging. And really, I think at the core of it, and I think we talked about this before, is this open-mindedness, right? And how, you know, you spoke about pedagogy before, right? And so how does early childhood pedagogy foster a continued growth mindset and open-mindedness? I think is something, if we haven't really tapped into that, I think, you know, that would be an essential element of the new education system and what it's actually channeling the young people to be. Currently, I think it's in its old design, right? Its old design is, you know, conveyor belt, factory line workers who don't have to think, just do what they're told. And I think that's still the mindset of the traditional K through 12 system, not to mention the destruction of the current Department of Education, the debilitating impacts that I think will result as a dismantling of that and placing it under Department of Labor and, you know, things of this nature. So it's trying to prevent us if that mindset and approach is what the Department of Education is going to full-heartedly embed upon itself under this leadership, then we're essentially going back to we're taking steps backwards. So I think the systemic change piece, it's changing mindset shift, I think it's synonymous with systemic change. You don't have systemic change without the mindset shift. And this mindset shift, you know, in any apparatus, any department, office that's a part of the systems that are being implemented, right, there needs to be a cultural shift, a new mindset shift in those departments. And then it needs to be linear and nonlinear, right? It needs to be dispersed upon all those departments. You know, as I think about the fact that the police chief did invite me to speak with the Workforce Advisory Board of the City of Ithaca, to do this book read for all of these departments. What he's really trying to say, what he's really advocating for, is look at what has transpired in my department. It's a culturally, it's a mindset shift different. So then, because of that mindset shift different, there's a different energetic profile that exudes. And so our interaction with the public is a healthier interaction. Don't we want to have these types of interactions within our departments? Our departments become more efficacious, become, you know, more productive, because workers are working in a way in relation to each other that is going to yield, hopefully, optimized results, because we're able to listen to each other if we have that mindset, that growth mindset, instead of this narrow, which I think often results to kind of punitive mindset and approach. And I think it's very, I think when you look at the structures that want to stay the way they are, that's the historical nature of those structures, is to be punitive, is to be in a way like more detrimental to humanity than to the upliftment and the elevation, evolution of humanity.
6: Yeah.
7: So, you know, mindset, approach, Who can you win over? Who's hunkered in their seat? Where can you chip away? Where can you make a relationship? Because at the end of the day, right, like that's what it comes down to is relationship. Teachers cannot teach kids if they don't have a relationship with them, especially if the material is not something that is, you know, that it is inherently easy for the child to pick up. They're going to need a level of support to get them over the hump of the challenge and the difficulty of comprehending and making sense of the material. So if you have a relationship with it, that person will go a distance for that relationship, right? So how are we in relationship to each other? What healing needs to transpire, right? So this gets down to why are we entrenched in our mindset and approach anyway, right? It's because to some degree, someone in our lineage, someone in our family, or and it could be actual violence, or it could be administrative violence or perceived violence. These things passed down epigenetically speaking, right? Like they're having impacts on our decisions. And we have to recognize that those things are having impact on our decisions and determine whether or not we want to continue to allow those things to have impact on our decisions, or do we want to be free, right? And if we want to be free, and that means freeing ourselves from our self-judgment and the judgment of those who have done wrong but have gotten caught doing wrong and has suffered the consequences of that, how much of their humanity can we restore because we recognize their humanity, because we recognize our own, and we can more easily recognize our own when we have an ability to connect with others. So that's why this all comes back down to relationships, connecting with other human beings. And that has been the that has been an essential element of my success in bringing people to the table. And it's because I have been doing some work on myself, right? I'm not just, I always think about, I'm asking the structure to do this change, but what change have I made in my own personal life that signifies that I have done work that I'm asking the people who make up these systems and structures to do, right? And if I can look at myself in the mirror and say with confidence, I'm doing some hard doggone work on myself. Everything's not all gravy between me and my kids, and everything's not all gravy between my wife and I, but I'm willing to work on it. I'm willing to sacrifice this ego for the greater good, right? In order to have this systems level thinking, it's just like the child in the seat who we require to learn. We must first give something, right, to yield the result from them that we want, right? And oftentimes when you do that level of investment, right, it comes back. It comes back to you.
6: Yeah,
7: you
6: know? Investing in human relationships.
7: Mm-hmm.
6: Yeah, absolutely. There were a couple of things that you brought up that got me to thinking, you know, going back to why some people find it difficult to change, why it's easier for other people to change. But I think for many people who find it difficult to change, they may have also been exposed to the zero-sum mindset, right? Mm-hmm. In order for me to win, somebody else has to lose, you know? Yeah. And I think, you know, right now, of course, we're seeing the dismantlement of the Federal Department of Education, which was really, well, of course, it has several purposes, but one of them in my mind is to just oversee that certain aspects of education are basically included across the nation, you know, and for example, in my mind, that should include an understanding of the very difficult and complex and messy history of this country, you know, which of course includes attempted genocide of indigenous peoples, includes, you know, the horrors of slavery, includes massive exploitation of the laboring classes, and you know, we could go on.
7: Thank you for saying that. Right, it has to be said, and the more it is said, the more it is acknowledged. Right, that is a reality that we have not done those things. We have not taken accountability. We are one of three nations to vote against slavery being a crime against humanity.
6: Wow.
7: So you see where we are, right? And I hope anyone from the next generation that is hearing these words recognize that our generation, your elders potentially, we might not have it, but you have it. And we're doing our part in having this conversation and saying it. But the change isn't going to happen just sitting here. And so I encourage you with all enthusiasm to get out there and do the good work, do the good work of engaging, of wrestling with the concepts, being open-minded. You know, and at the end of the day, you know, this is about human rights. So are our actions about that? Are our actions really about that? Is it about truth telling? As Uda just so eloquently spoke about the things that we have not acknowledged, we have to continue to push for the acknowledgement. And when we embody that acknowledgement fully, right, then the repair can happen. And so until then, we'll be where we currently are.
6: And you know, I think, of course, this is oversimplification, but I think that a lot of people who are trying to turn back the clock and prohibit the teaching of difficult topics in school, you know, even balk at conversations related to Martin Luther King Jr., you know, in some states, trying to prohibit the teaching of slavery or Jim Crow, or, you know, trying to present things in such a way that, oh, slavery was good for enslaved people. I mean, just crazy making assertions or, you know, making these claims about LGBT individuals being unnatural, when really, if you look at nature, it's all about diversity and it's all, you know, but from the way I look at it is people who are looking to turn back the clock kind of see it as a zero-sum game where if somebody else, if minorities get greater respect or rights, or women, or, you know, poor people, people of color, I mean, whichever way you want to dice it, then somehow that means that they have less, you know, and then you get that mindset of it's really white men, wealthy white men who are being discriminated against. You know, I feel like if I hear one more white male millionaire claiming that they're victims, you know, I want to do something that I'm not even going to say on the show, but you know, it would involve some expletives, but you know, this mindset of we want to go back to a place where we, meaning people who've traditionally held power, you know, will not have to give up an inch, you know, whereas what we're talking about is not so much coming from a zero-sum perspective, but a collaborative, you know, let's grow as a community. Let's lift each other up. Because, you know, if somebody, you know, somebody who may be not as privileged as I am, if that person gets lifted up, in my mind, all of us get lifted up. You know, it's kind of the tide that lifts all boats. And that is just a very different understanding of, you know, reality and community.
7: You know, you just highlighted something here, right? So the mindset of this zero something game is that that I must hold you down, I must oppress you so that I can maintain what I have, is speaking to the fact that the system and the structure that you deny exists actually exists. Because if it didn't, right, there wouldn't be a prohibition on the types of books that you have a prohibition on if you were all for who are the best thinkers, who are the critical thinkers, who are the truly smart, right? To me, that's the sign of the intelligence, is to be able to critically think. But when you start to take the material away from the individual who it has an inherent value because that the content reflects their existence, and you remove that content so they cannot consume it, they're only consumed with whatever the beliefs are about who they are that are being projected upon them. Mm-hmm. So this relates specifically to our justice impacted population, because and that's why this restorative justice initiative is so important, is because restorative justice restores the humanity, right? Yes, there is something that you have done, that you have done wrong, that was a violation, but that doesn't necessarily have to define the rest of your existence. But oftentimes, as we're working to offset the impacts that cause a high recidivism, we're looking at the narrative that the people have embodied as a result of the carceral system's message to them about who they are. And that's why this system's thinking is so important to be translated for the carceral system, the translation to be embedded within the carceral system. When I say carceral system, I'm looking at all of the policing apparatus, the state policing, the county policing, the Department of Probation, Department of Parole. These are state and county and city level, Ithaca Police Department. These are all different branches. And many, we live in a, what do they call Ithaca? The bubble 360 surrounded by reality that we don't necessarily...
6: Yes, 30 miles surrounded by reality. I've also heard, you know, the term centrally isolated. Yes.
7: So we have these anomalies, right, where we have representation in these departments right now that I think, in my mind, reflect the mindset of the type of people that you want in a carceral system. I think Dan Cornell at Department of Probation is awesome. I think Chief Tom Kelly of the Ithaca Police Department is amazing. The energy that his department walks around is night and day from the last administration that I saw. Derek Osborne, I think, is also another amazing sheriff, the Tompkins County Sheriff. I think Matt Van Houten, the DA, has worked and evolved, right? So I'm naming these names, right? And I might be putting them on blast, and hopefully they don't become targets of hate or vitriol. But more so, I hope that they can be applauded and recognized for their willingness to be who they are in their hearts, which are people who are seeking to improve the lives of the people who they come in contact with, and to ultimately be service providers and protectors in our community. You don't all this is a rarity. This is absolute rarity. So you also, the nexus of systemic change, you have to have key people in key positions at the right time. And we're just blessed to be able to, as communities, select the right people, have the right values and mindset ourselves that attract those particular mindsets and values into these positions. The hope is that we can continue to cultivate these mindsets in these departments. Are they perfect? I can't really say that, but I know they're working and they're, you know, challenging to be improving on a regular basis. So just wanted to say that we do have some models in this community that are not everywhere. And when you have that, you need to do your best, level best, to work and embrace each other, build relationships across the lines, the visible and invisible lines that we create ourselves, because ultimately it makes our community better. It makes our community stronger when we are connected. And there have been some tragedies. There have been those that have happened in our community that create barriers for people to be able to cross those lines. But that comes with, you know, starting to do the work, you know, and healing. You know, that's a significant aspect of it, right, is the healing aspect. And no one can do our healing for us. No. We have to do it ourselves. And yeah, there's going to be some people who are going to come in your life that are not healed, and you're going to regret the fact that you engaged them, being that they were not healed. It's part of the process. It's part of the journey that if humanity is going to evolve, there's going to be those of us who have to do our part in breaking the cycle. Everybody's not going to be breaking the cycle all at the same time. If you're there, you go for it. You encourage others to go for it, and you sit back and you let things move as they shall, you know?
6: Yeah, yeah. Absolutely. I think I was starting to remember it's 10 square miles surrounded by reality. I think that was the bumper sticker. Mm-hmm. But if people are just tuning in, this is the Human Rights and Social Justice Program. My guest today is Thaile Mungabe. He is the director of URO Ultimate Reentry Opportunity and has been a leader in the community for some time, working on building bridges and working on a lot of initiatives that I mentioned at the outset of the show. One of the things that I did not mention is that through a groundswell, there was also BIPOC farmer training. And, you know, in my mom's side of the family, they were farmers. We didn't have any farmland, but we were always gardeners, you know, so that connectedness to the earth is really important. And, you know, some people have for many generations not been connected to the earth, you know, and I think that can also be part of a healing process in addition to, you know, sustainability, education. But so I didn't want to forget to mention that. But, you know, one of the things that I think is very interesting, I want to flesh it out a little bit more. You were talking about restorative justice and, you know, someone who's taught courses on prisons and punishment. You know, I think of it in terms of these three categories of justice. We have punitive justice, right, which is all punishment based. And that's predominantly still the paradigm that operates in the United States. I mean, nothing is absolute, right? So we are seeing reform efforts and this and that, you know, kind of a tinkering on the edges. But what you were talking about was restorative justice. And, you know, if I think of some examples from outside of the United States, for example, based on the South African principle of Ubuntu, and by, well, I should say Southern African, because it's not just the country of South Africa. It's really, you know, instead of asking who committed a crime and how can we punish that person, the question at the outset is different. What harm has been done, right, to individuals in the community, and how can that balance to the community be restored? You know, so if you ask different kinds of questions, then different kinds of answers become possible. You know, yeah. So for example, if you had, and I know this is an extreme example, and it might not work in every single community, but let's say, you know, you have a situation where somebody murdered the husband of a wife who is now widowed. And in addition to, of course, you know, losing her husband, she also lost, you know, his capacity to support the family, which includes the financial capacity, you know. So as a widow now with children, she's in a much more vulnerable place on numerous levels, right? So if we were to just lock up the person who committed this murder and, you know, lock them up, throw away the key, spend a lot of government money to keep them locked up, there's actually very little benefit, you know, coming to the community or coming to this particular family. So if you then have members of the community, leaders of the community, sitting down together with the impacted family, together with the person who caused that harm, to have a conversation, have the person who caused the harm actually have to face the person or the family they harmed, it's like a different way of being held accountable, right? Whereas by comparison, in our system, you should always, or you're always encouraged to say, I'm innocent, you know, because you want to minimize the punishment. So, you know, there's this element of accountability that may get short-circuited. But in a situation that's based on the principle of Ubuntu, right, the person who committed that harm might then be obligated for the rest of his life to financially support the widow and her children. You know, so it's just a very different way, again, instead of asking who committed a crime and how can we punish them, to ask what harm has been done and how can we remedy that harm and how can we restore more of a balance to the community. And then, you know, lastly, there is transformative action, right? So now we're really talking about systemic change, and that can have, you know, some far-reaching complications. And of course, you know, not surprisingly, we also get a lot of resistance there. But I just wanted to pick your brain about that, these different types of justices.
7: You know, it's funny, right? You bring up the Ubuntu, and I think this was probably 2017, 2018, and I was going to this talk at Cornell by Bruce Western, Australian sociologist who wrote this book, Homeward, the year, I think something to the effect, the year after the first year returning home. And basically, you know, he looked at some justice practices throughout the globe. And one of them, he highlighted that really got me to thinking, oh wow. It really got me to first think about the punitive nature of our justice system when he shared this idea of, in Ethiopia, similar to what you were describing as in Ubuntu, is that the person who did the crime, say, for example, it was an extreme crime, and the person, they killed someone's brother or husband, they would actually have to go and live with that family and actually fill in that role. And I just thought, wow, what an outside the lines concept for Americans to digest and consume, right? Because I just, you know, at the time, right, I'm thinking there's no way that we could, I think, conceive of having someone live in our home that took the life of a loved one of ours.
6: It's hard to imagine. Yeah,
7: it's hard to imagine, right? And now, you know, they have more or less a homogenous culture, understandings of relations and connections to each other over thousands of years than we do here in the United States. So we're not in the same place as they are in terms of culture. But it's something, a concept, an idea that we could potentially strive to. And I share that story to kind of illuminate the fact that that was when the wheel started to turn on restorative justice. Like, what does, we don't have to actually stay in our protocol that we're currently in, where everything is punitive in nature. Punitive right now, it's showing that it doesn't work. It shows that it doesn't work in our education system. When you, if you just think about the kids that have gotten punished, sent to the office over and over and over and over again as a punishment, did it change anything? No, it didn't. But I guarantee you, if they took that same energy and approach to encouragement and uplifting that young person, they would get different results. So attending this restorative justice training facilitated by Matt Van Houten, and seeing how when you asked everyone, whether it was law enforcement in the room, or whether it was judges in the room, or it was assistant DAs in the room, everyone said that they did not believe that being incarcerated, being locked up for 30 plus years for a crime or what have you, would actually help rehabilitate them. No one saw that as a solution to changing behavior. No one thought that their voice should be non-existent in deliberations and decision makings on punishment. Often everyone thought that they should have a word that was taken into strong consideration about where they were at, what state they

0: facilitate changes. But it needs us, as community members, engaged in this material. And how, what is the apparatus for engagement? And I think it's the education system. It just continues to hark back to, if we want a citizenry that behaves and that operates in a certain way, they need to be trained and educated in that way. And it's not a top-down approach that gets the results. It's more so like we as educators are in a position to be educated, just as a youth are in a position to be educated. And some of the dynamics that we have in our society about hierarchy, right? These things hold our current patterns and behaviors in place, right? And so it takes some of us to say, that hierarchy is no longer necessary. If we're going to have restorative justice, ooh, it's a lot that needs to be broken down. Hierarchy has to be one of them. Control has to be one of them. Punitive mindset has to be one of them, right? So.
1: And the excuse me, the other question is also really, what is our ultimate goal, right? And I can understand, if people believe, oh, here are some individuals who pose a threat or could potentially cause a lot of harm, and therefore we need to lock them up. But if we're thinking of it really in terms of security, this feeling of safety and security for the entire community, then we should have rehabilitation programs for people before they get released. I mean, we should also have, addressing the root causes, programs in place that help people before, they engage in harmful behaviors. Make it easier for people to get job training, to have access to jobs that actually pay a meaningful wage. Give people access to health care. And I mean, it's kind of a very holistic tackling of these problems that gets people in prison. But if we really, if the number one concern is community safety, then what we're doing right now does very little to approach that. And I would argue it's really not making us safer, but rather less safe.
0: You bring up a point. I think I saw on the Senate floor, someone was, or no, it was the Congress, about this money for SNAP and food stamps, right? And one of the senator, the Congress members' response was, "We can't afford that." When it come to, can we just provide food to families who are in need? Are we going to provide the SNAP benefits? Are we going to increase those? Because those people are going to suffer as part of decisions that they had no hand in. They didn't say
1: That cost
0: leave the
1: inflation.
0: fertilizer over there, to block that situation. So, we've one of the things that you really highlight, right, is the fact of having the resources so that you are not in a position to have to even go down that pathway. When I look at these resources, number one, healthcare for all. Number two, childcare for all. Childcare, right? Now, because a parent has these two things, and medical family leave, a year long, right? I'm going to advance this and say a year long. Some of the Scandinavian countries have it, right? So now you're at these things, right? You're at the foundations, you're at the building blocks of a nation, right? Is the family. So if we're really going to eradicate this system of feeding off of our citizenry, right? The people who are living in these cages, the unseen, the hidden country, right? We've got to build up the families. So we've got to have that year of maternity

0: paternity leave. We have to have the universal childcare after those after those kids leave from that state into preschool, after school programs that don't cost an arm and a leg, that then allow parents to go out there and be fruitful, and get jobs and get job training, that are not dead end jobs, right? And then you have more participation. There's examples of this, especially in these Scandinavian countries, but we don't want to, we don't want to have socialism because it's, quote unquote, it's a bad word. But how did humanity get where we are in the first place? We were social beings protecting and serving the entire clan from getting eaten by wolves or bears or lions or wherever we were, right? And so how is this any different than
1: And
0: those times?
1: the thing is, a lot of people really throw that word around without fully understanding what it means, right? So a lot of European countries that have an extensive welfare system are still capitalist societies, right? They're still corporatist. They still, protect corporations, protect, profit making and all of that. So with socialism, it has just kind of become the new swear word that communism used to be. But without understanding, one, there's different forms of socialism, and if it's a social democratic, or here in this country, democratic socialism, that's not the same as state socialism, as it exists in places like China, or
0: And see,
1: so
0: and
1: it's
0: those
1: a, yeah.
0: and that wordplay, look at that wordplay and how it projects more of a disparate impact on communities of color,
1: Yep.
0: right? Because, oh, you're communist, you don't like where you are, you don't like it in America. Go, and so then because you can get characterized this way, you're now an enemy of the state.
1: Yep.
0: We've seen what they've done historically to our people. And then right at that point, when those people have been vilified, mass incarceration, then you have the growth of the carceral state, a mass incarceration state, and we're still using those same talking points, right?
1: Yeah.
0: To mischaracterize people who have been fighting for what would be beneficial for all. So now, when you look at it, like that was the right thing for us to do. But we're also pitted against each other in our society
1: Yep.
0: because if we give this group preferential treatment, right, there's a belief that we are better and that those people who are there deserve to be in their position. And even while you have the same constituents of that quote unquote race, because race is a social construct, but we believe the construct, so therefore we behave accordingly. How do we behave outside of the construct? To me, like that's what this is all coming down to, right? Like we're performing in this construct. Do you want to have a different outcome? If you do, then the game has to be reformatted by us.
1: Yeah.
0: We cannot expect the people who manipulate us and play us into these spaces, into these confines where we behave against our own humanity for the sake of billionaires, right? Let's just call it what it is, right?
1: Yeah.
0: Who profit from the prison industrial complex, who keep
1: Yep.
0: that erect, who profit from us not having the knowledge and the information to be able to critique systems. This was the whole attack on being woke. So
1: Yep.
0: if I don't know anything about mass incarceration, right, I can't fight against it, right? So let us eradicate these books, let us eradicate this literature that gives us any inkling of our shared humanity. And so then we stay in this state. Let's get out of it, people. Let's get out of it. How many prisons do you, how many, have you been to the prisons? Have you seen what they endure? Of course, you see it on TV and you think, that's just animal behavior in there. Why are they behaving like that? Yeah, ask yourself that, audience, why are they behaving like that? Like, what led them to this place where they're now acting like this? Would you do anything different? Would you be any different if you had to grow in the conditions that they were in? So, you know, this is our greatest challenge, is recognizing the humanity of each other.
1: Absolutely, and we did touch on that in the last episode as well, you know, how important it is to recognize the humanity in other peoples, to recognize the dignity of the person, right? Which all of us have, although, you know, with some people it's been suppressed or crushed. Tylee, we're coming up near the end of our show, but you know, I was thinking really what we've been talking about is change that needs to happen at numerous levels, right? So we're talking about personal growth, about us as individuals being willing to be open-minded, to be vulnerable, to learn, to grow, to second guess some of our beliefs and assumptions, and you know, be maybe more empathetic to what and more knowledgeable about other people's experiences. And that, you know, if we do that work on a personal level, I think it can also improve our interpersonal relationships, right? So some of that really has to be organic and coming from the community that we are integral part of, and then, you know, especially if key people change, we can get systemic change, and we need all of that. And of course, you know, systems can only change if the individuals who have, you know, are in positions of power have the willingness and capacity to change them.
0: So if I could just piggy off that real quick, you know, there are people in our communities who are working, who are in positions to impact policy, or procedure or protocol in your office, in your workspace, or I would just ask, right? When you look at anything that you're laying in front of people as a new policy, as a new protocol, as a new procedure, who does this harm? Who does this hurt? Does it hurt anyone? Does it harm anyone? Does it benefit all? Right? You have to think those things all the way through, right? But then you have to have a lens open enough to be able to see the potential harms and hurts. Oftentimes we disrespect or hurt each other because we don't understand those persons' histories or struggles. And so we can say things and do things without willingly knowing it, right? So just think about that. Harm and hurt or benefit, and does it benefit all? And if we're living in that, then we are we're living in an equitable structure, an equitable system that will eventually flourish, because everyone flourishes under equitable conditions, right? So.
1: Thank you so much, Tylee. And this takes us to the end of our show. If people are just tuning in, my guest today is Tylee Mugambi. He's the director of URO, Ultimate Reentry Opportunity, here in Ithaca. He's an educator and has done tremendous work in the community. And Tylee, I see a bright future ahead of you. You know, you've created a lot of goodwill, and you know, very much appreciate your work. Also, very much appreciate being yet in another hour of conversation with you. You know, it's always interesting and enlightening, and I really appreciate that. If people are interested in previous shows, go to soundcloud.com/WRFI Human Rights Show. You will find this one. You will also find out the first part of our conversation. So, yeah, thank you so much. Thank you also to our listeners for supporting this show and for supporting Community Radio. Have a wonderful rest of the day, and you will hear again from me next week. And Tylee, thank you so much.
0: Thank you so much. God bless to all.
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4: 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I'm Joseph Orozco. 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Robert DeWalwitz Kinney, marching host.
5: Continuing on to the bridge, I'll tell everybody when we get to the bridge here, then we'll be downtown Hoopa. We are on the MMIP, Murdered and Missing Indigenous Peoples Walk here. May 8th, Friday, 2026. And that the chant is no justice, no peace. But then they also say individual names periodically as well. And we are now on the bridge, ladies and gentlemen. There's more than 100, 150 people here at this time, walking in solidarity to bring attention to many, many, unfortunately, many, many murdered, missing, and indigenous people. Now we're halfway across the bridge at this time. Trinity River flowing strong. And ladies and gentlemen, we have crossed the Hoopa Downtown Bridge. Downtown Hoopa. So, as I mentioned before, ladies and gentlemen, we have just crossed the Hoopa Bridge downtown. And we are coming near to the end of the MMIP walk today. So we are here downtown Hoopa now, just about to conclude the MMIP walk 2026. Ladies and gentlemen, the walkers have completely got off the road at this time, so traffic will resume. However, they do have a program here. What we had earlier was the walk beginning at 4, but before that, prayer by Salish Chetan Jackson. We have a water station, cool off point. Looks like Salish is going to do another prayer here for the group, along with Harold Jones. Then we have the Honorable Joe Davis, Chairman's Address, Hoopa Valley Tribal Chairman. Then Danielle Frank from the Youth Advocate Program. Also Kristen King, Karuk Council Member. Salish Chetan Jackson will speak again, but on behalf of the Hoopa Valley Tribal Museum as curator. And then, ladies and gentlemen, an open mic begins at 5:30. 5:30, they ask that you please share your story if you have one to share for the open mic.
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6: Hey, we do Daniel Holiet, met Dodo Nakwe, Sewan Alden Nakwe, Wasek Nakwe, Wasek Nakwe, Takamilfin Ching Sukhdai, Nathan Sukhdai, Gwita Ewok, Smidge Kogrov Nain, Matring Rihanna Sergius Holiet, Kogrov Mohantatin, McConnell Mohantatin, Jackson Mohantatin, Jerry Mohantatin. Well, yeah, I'm the daughter of Smidge and Rihanna. My name's Danielle, but more often than not, people call me Ducky. I've been working in like youth programs here for like about the last 10 years or so. I grew up here in the river, and outdoors was kind of always the place that made me feel safe and good and connected to my community. So that's kind of what I try to bring into the youth programming that I do. Currently, I'm the co-founder of the California Indigenous Youth Collective, which is a program that like does a lot of river work with our kids and just gets them outside, gets them culturally involved, teaches youth organizing, learning like community organizing, and to be a part of my community was something that really helped me through some hard times. And so I'm grateful to be able to do that for the community and for the work. We have some really, really amazing kids around here. You guys are doing a great job raising your young people. And so I'm grateful to be able to support and to help. I was honored to be able to be asked to speak today. I don't know if happy is the right word, but I was honored to share. You know, MMIP isn't something I really thought I had a personal experience with until I was sitting with some of my friends last year during MMIP week, and we were talking about it. And we were talking about how MMIP is more than just somebody going missing yesterday or tomorrow. It's kind of a lot of different things, right? And I lost my dad, you know, AWOC Smidge, and I lost my best friends, AWOC Steph Lewis, when I was 16 and 17 years old. And I was trying to graduate high school. I was trying to figure out my next move in life. I was getting, you know, into youth organizing, and it was really hard. I felt like I didn't really know what to do. I didn't really know if there was resources or who to talk to or how to ask for help. My dad was a special guy to me, and so is Steph, and I know he was special to a lot of people in this community. And I don't know if he's on the MMIP list because, you know, he was killed, and I don't even know if everybody knows that. But he, you know, losing him was terrible. My sister and I were 17 and 18 years old, and it was COVID times. We were the only two people who got to be in the hospital room as he made his transition because those numbers were limited due to COVID. And then I came home and I just didn't really know what to do with my life. I was supposed to be starting

than a lot of yours, you know, and not different than a lot of our kids now. Just not too long ago, I've had to watch the kids that I work with and I care about, and I know you all do, go through the same thing that I did. You know, they sat at the fire of one of their really good friends and had to figure out how to move forward after losing somebody that they grew up with and spent most of their days in their life with. And man, it was hard to watch them. It was hard to know how bad they were hurting. It brought up hurt for all of us. I talked to my grandma about it, and she told me more about her friend who she lost when she was a teenage girl. And so I think it just really, really sad and upsetting that, like, losing somebody as a teenager who's important to you is an intergenerational thing around here. It's something that we can go talk to our grandparents about, our parents, our peers, our nieces and nephews, and they're going to understand because it happened to them. And that's pretty sad. You know, as we were walking here today, I was glad that we were all together, and I was glad to see everybody coming together and being happy and being together in a good way. But I was really sad that this is what we have to come together for, to remember the people that have been, you know, killed in our lives or who've just gone missing and never been found. And I think, you know, I was hoping to see, I'm glad to see some young people here, because I think that's something that, it was really hard for me to go through that as a young person, and it affected, it still affects my life every day. I think about my dad all the time, and I talk to people about him a lot. It's easier to talk about him now, but for a while it was really, really hard. And yeah, I think it's important for our people to understand that MMIP isn't just like one thing. It's, you know, yes, it's people getting killed. Yes, it's people going missing. It's also like people grooming our children into having really bad behavior and really bad habits, putting them in really dangerous situations and them falling into, you know, these bad pipelines. And then we look around and, you know, we talk about them and how sad it is, how they get into these situations. But I feel like a lot of us like don't really know what to do about it. And so I'm really excited. I'm grateful and excited for this next group of young people to come up and be adults, because I know that they're wanting to, like many of us, wanting to see this change, right? Like wanting it to be better here. I think many of us believe and know that like our homelands are the best place for a Native person. This is the only place in the world where we're gonna look around and see 90% of people who are like us on the inside and on the outside. And that's why I came back home, because I didn't feel like I had the anywhere else in the world. And I'm always encouraging the kids I work with to either go get an education and come home, or, you know, work here or just stay here. Because although there are hardships, this is the best place for an Indian person, is on our own homelands. And I think the only way that we're going to actually be able to keep them home and do something is if we keep doing good things, you know, like not just coming together to mourn and to grieve and to be lost, but coming together to celebrate, to have joy, to be proud of each other and be proud of them. I think those community events and like those programs for our kids are the most important thing when we think about the future of like the Hoopa people, the Klamath River people, you know, all of our tribes here. Is if our kids decide that this place is too hard for them to be and they leave and don't come back, you know, what happens to our people and our culture and our land? And so, I was grateful to come share a story. I was not really sure if I was gonna do it, but if you know my dad, he always liked to talk shop. So I tried to show up when asked, especially for my people. More often than not, I'm talking about like water stuff, river stuff, kid stuff. So today's a hard subject, but I was grateful to be able to share a little bit of a story and to say thank you to everybody who came, and to recognize that sometimes the problem is the people who are not coming to these things, right? Like, we do have some hard stuff going on in our valley, and I am grateful for all the councils doing and like the different organizations and different families to address the hard things that are happening here so that we can work towards a better, healthier, stronger future. I encourage everybody to think about their own healing in this process too. You know, we can't heal other people if we're not feeling good ourselves or good about ourselves. And so I hope that each of us can find like some happiness, some healing, spend some time with the river, spend some time with each other, and feel good in that way. And I hope that our young people can look around and see that like everybody here cares about them, and everybody here wants to see them have a good future.
so they can see you guys out in the community. You know, give them a wave, ask them how they're doing.

the reason I said yesterday is because of who asked me to speak. You know, those things are important. And I think just knowing, like walking in the grocery store and, you know, people ask how you're doing, what you're up to, how your work's going, how your life's going. And I think that's really important. So I encourage us to keep, you know, asking each other how we're doing, checking in with each other, stopping by to visit, dropping by your auntie's house to drop off some food, and just trying to show up in a good way. We are all taught how to do that. And I think we get busy paying our bills and trying to live our lives that sometimes we forget how to live in the best way we can, including myself. And so I look forward to visiting more, spending more time together, and yeah, just keep working with our kids. I think the more that we can help our kids heal from their traumas and then raise them up into adults, the better our community is going to be. If you can look around and like see all these good people around you and know that they're trying to stick up for really good things. And yeah, I

0: important to talk about them as well, so that doesn't happen to our kids. You know, I do not want to grow up and watch these kids who I work with on an almost daily basis turn into MMIP. I can't imagine that, and I don't want to. And the only way that that stops is with all of us. So I appreciate everyone for having me out. I appreciate getting asked to share, and I appreciate everybody who's here. And I hope that we can work together to solve some of the harder issues that maybe we don't talk as much about. Thank you. Tadia.
1: 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I'm Joseph Orozco. We're listening to the live production of the Missing and Murdered Indigenous Peoples Walk in Hoopa, California. Our second presenter is Hoopa Tribal member Solicitan Jackson, Hoopa Tribal Museum Curator.
2: Hey, I'm killing everybody. I'll try to talk louder. I hope you guys can hear me. So as we was walking, I was just wondering a couple things. Sometimes Indian things will go in my head. So I said, I would look at somebody and I say, Dandahwachakasame. And that basically means, who are they walking for? As we're walking along, I'm thinking everybody has a reason to walk here. And that's what went through my mind. Another thing was Diti Chinnuakishchoy, which means, what are they feeling? What are they sensing? So I try to pay attention to what other people are going through while this is going on. So I was asked to talk a little bit about Indian women and what does that mean. So I just had a discussion yesterday. Somebody came into the museum and they were talking about all the things that are going on and the role of women. And I told them that I think that for Indian women, the stats are so high that they'll be assaulted in some way, 3 times more likely than the average American woman. So Indian woman is more, almost all of you, it will happen. So that's a pretty sad stat. But I was thinking, I told this guy I was talking to that I think the women are related to the land. The health of the land and the health of the women are interrelated. And I can give you examples of a couple of those things. But I think for us, I don't think we had as much horrible things happening to women traditionally. I think that came in with the soldiers, because at that time, us as Indian people, we had no rights. There was no laws to protect us. California passed a law in 1849 that excluded all Indians. So there was nothing anybody could do if somebody raped your daughter or took your mother or stole your child. It was legal. 1849, California passed an act for the governments and protection of Indians, it was called. Worst name ever, because it didn't do any of those things. But what it did is it made it legal to enslave Indian people. So what would happen is armed white men would go into villages from 1849. This is when it started. You have to remember a gold rush was going on. Nobody wanted to do domestic work. Nobody wanted to farm. Nobody wanted to wash clothes. Nobody wanted to clean the house. So what they did is they attacked all these Indian villages. They killed all the men. They took most of the women, killed the women that fought them, and then they took the children, because the law said, this is a California law that was passed, that you could keep an Indian until they were 30 years old. So most of the people that were being taken were children. Anywhere between 6 and 8 is where most of the kids were being sold. So armed groups of white men would come onto the reservation or into villages, kill the adults, take the children, and go sell them. So my degree is in history. I wrote a big paper about this. And I found 6 people in my own family that were taken, that were stolen. I found receipts for one of them. So my grandma's auntie was a 4-year-old girl. She was taken and she was sold to Henry Havens in Arcata out on the coast on F Street. That's where he lived. He was an attorney. So Dora, I found her in the census a few times. And she ended up marrying some white guy and moved all the way to Maine after she was 30. She had all her kids in her 30s and 40s. And I'm still trying to contact these people, tell them, do you even know that you're Indian? Do you even know that, you know, people are related to you this way? Do you even know your great-grandmother's story? What happened to her? So

0: those things were going on, and that law wasn't rescinded, even though the Civil War went on and all the slaves with the Lincoln's Emancipation Proclamation were emancipated in 1861, that didn't happen to Indians. It only applied to black people. So all these Indians that were being enslaved, we were enslaved as people until 1924. And the reason it was 1924 is because that's when we were legally made citizens of the United States. So we were the last group to be to get citizenship. So I found this, like I said, my great aunt, Dora. But there were many others. I went to many families. Everybody seems to have a story of people being taken. My language teacher, Verdina, she said people were being taken when she was a girl in the 40s. Some old Indian man showed up, and he was looking for his people. He was stolen when he was a boy, and he was taken to Sacramento, and he worked for these white people. Their name was Townsend, and he took their last name. He was Townsend, too. But he came back, and he was looking for his people. He was looking to see if his parent was still alive, his mother, who he remembered, but she was likely gone. He was looking for his siblings. But they were all gone. He only had cousins left. And that was the Spencer family. His cousins were the Spencers. So that's the story that she had. So all of those things were going on. Another aspect I want to tell you, and this happened to many, many women, their stories. I only found one story where the Indian woman is telling the story from that timeline. So this story is about from 1900 or so. And her name was Lucy Thompson. So she was what we call Mininkwil touch the people to the south of us. And on again, the same story, all of her men were rounded up, they were all tied up, they all got shot, they all got burned. And she remembers in her story, the smell of the bodies in her nose. So she was taken and she was sold to a white pig farmer, and I guess he beat her a lot. And then when she was 11, he sold her again to another white man, and he kept her chained on a bed for about 10 years. She had 4 children for him. One of those children had a great granddaughter who married my uncle. This is my Auntie Kathy. So this is kind of personal to me, that story. And then, so many of those things were going on. And so that attitude towards Indian women, these atrocities towards Indian women, they're normalized. They became what happened to us all the time. It was legal, again, it was legal to do this. The soldiers, there was a soldier out at Fort Humboldt who was talking about that they would just kill the Indian slaves as if they had were dogs, even if they had been domesticated, meaning they spoke English and lived in the house for months on end. So that was the soldier was saying that, but he didn't do anything because it was legal. So Indians were being sold at $50. Black slaves at the same timeline were being sold at for $2,000. Indians were cheap. Indian lives were cheap. I found a newspaper clipping that said there was at least one Indian child in every house in the county. I found other clippings where one guy owned 900 Indians. So this was a big thing, but you won't find it in the history books. You got to go find it in the archives. You got to find it in old newspapers and things. This is not something they teach. This is not something they're proud of. This is not something that they want us to know about. So that's a big aspect, and I think that's what has continued to happen. Those things, those attitudes, those atrocities of women continued and became normalized. It became normalized within our own people and still happens today. So we have to be aware of those things and why they show up and where they come from. Another thing I want to talk about is in English, most people don't realize that whatever language you speak helps shapes your frame of reference, how you think, how your mind works, gives you boundaries on what you can and can't think about. So in English, what it does, if you speak English and you think in English, it just automatically happens the way English is formed, but it separates the people from the land. They have words like civilization. They have words like wilderness. But what these do, what this thinking does, it means that the people are separate or other from the land. It separates you from the land. Well, when you think in Indian and you talk in Indian, it doesn't work that way. We don't have those words. We don't have those concepts. If anything, we're even with the land. We're equal to. We're not superior over it. We're equal to. And in many of our stories, the human beings are the youngest sibling. We came last. We're the most ignorant. We have the most to learn. So I want to end with a word that is pretty powerful for me. Because the puberty ceremonies and all the ceremonies, the acorn feast, the things that women did were the first ceremonies that died out, were the first ceremonies that were gone. So in our justice system, most people don't know it, but we had an equal justice system. Everybody thinks our man ran everything, but kind of true, kind of not true. So when somebody broke a law, it was up to the men to enforce the law. It was up to the men to do the payment for something that went wrong. But the ones who kept all the laws in their head, the ones who were taught from the time they were little girls up until they're elderly women, not every woman, but some women, it was their job to remember every law, every infraction. So if something happened, they would go to these women, and these women would tell them, this is what the law says. And then so the men would have to go to them. They would have to ask them this. And then the men would go and do the law. So again, there was a co-branch in our justice system. But when the white people showed up, they didn't want to talk to women. They didn't give any women any credence. Women couldn't vote. Women couldn't leave their man back then. So again, those things were oppressed within our culture. And those are things that we need to bring back. So to end this, that word I was talking about, we have an Indian word, and it shows how the women connect the people to the land. So it comes up in the puberty ceremonies. They say kinnashtonk, but that's one particular tense. They call it imperfective tense. I don't want to get into a bunch of linguistic stuff here, because that's not my point. But we have other tenses, a perfective tense. This just means that something has been perfected. It has been done. It can happen in the future, past, or present, but in a perfective way. So the word changes. It becomes kinnatuishta. And so you have to think about, what does this word mean? It was such a strange word when I first heard it, and my teacher was saying this word, because I found it very, very strange that they started the word with kinna. Because that means we're talking about something that's not human. And I was like, what the hell? We're talking about this young woman transitioning into a woman. How come we're talking about her like she's not a human? What's going on there? So that's what the kih means. The nah, kinah, kiwitah. The nah means that whatever this non-human thing, it goes in many directions. It can cycle. And then the kiwit part right in the middle of the word, that's telling me whatever this non-human thing that's going around all the time, it means it's interacting with her. And that there's some type of reciprocation going on. She interacts with it, and it interacts with her. And then the dah at the very end of the word, it tells me that this thing that's interacting with her, that's non-human and going around, it lives in her. So I had to say, what are we talking about? What is this thing that lives in this woman, or this girl, woman that's changing? And she said, Ninasan Khujje. That means the spirit or the power of the earth. That's what's going on. So these women are imbued. The spirit or the power of the earth comes and lives in them. And that's why we have a whole 10-day ceremony for these women that are going through this. That's why they need 10 days to imbue this power and learn how to use it. So I just want to leave you with that, because that ties the people to the land and the spirit of the earth, but it also ties all of us because of that. And so when we do those ceremonies, and when we sing, and we celebrate those things, we recognize those things. And I'll just end it there. Hayah Hohwan.
1: 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I'm Joseph Orozco for KIDE, Hoopa, California. 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
2: 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During heavy downpours, stormwater can wash over roads and lawns, picking up pollution and flooding streets and homes. As the climate warms, many areas will get more extreme rain. But homeowners can help limit flooding with a simple and attractive bit of landscaping, replacing lawn grass with native plants. Native plants are species that are indigenous to a region and a natural part of the local ecosystem. In western states, for example, that might include riverbank lupin or blue elderberry. In the Northeast, that could mean Joe Pieweed or winterberry, a type of holly. Many native plants, like coneflowers, big bluestem, and Indian grass, have longer roots than lawn grass. 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
4: Welcome, friends, to another edition of Economic Update, a weekly program devoted to the economic dimensions of our lives and those of our children. I'm your host, Richard Wolff. Let's begin today, and today we will talk about a number of issues: Social Security, unequal wealth, an important labor victory, and then we'll have an interview with Ann Larson and her remarkable new book that I want to bring to your attention. For those of you who know the work of Barbara Ehrenreich, this is a very worthy continuation of the kind of work Barbara did in her Nickel and Dime. Let's begin with Social Security. It is, we are told by all kinds of authorities, in a state of crisis. And I want to explain what people mean when they say that and what's wrong with what people mean when they say that. So first, let's make sure everybody understands. Social Security is what millions and millions of Americans rely on when they get past normal working age into their 60s or after 65, and the ages are going up these days. The idea is, as in all civilized societies, that when people have given a lifetime of work, they should be able to retire and live their final years decently, in a decent level of comfort, as a reward, if you like, and an acknowledgement of all that they've given, mentally and physically, through a lifetime of work. And so in the 1930s, the United States set up a system to do that. In many other countries, it had been set up earlier, much earlier, for example, in Germany. The United States, being late, set it up in what is called as a pay-as-you-go system. And here's what it means. And most of you know this. money is taken out of your wages every week, to be precise, 6.2% of your wage is taken out. Matching 6.2% is contributed by your employer. And the total, 12.4%, is put into an account for you to tap into when you're qualified for Social Security at your retirement, 60, whatever the years are. Now, over the last 50 to 100 years that we've had, almost 100 years that we've had Social Security, the system brought in more money than it needed to pay out to people drawing out. Now, right there, understand with me what's going on. This is a regressive system. In other words, it takes the same percentage, 6.2%, from everybody, whether your income is high or low. It makes no effort to take out of your pension according to your ability to pay. But the income tax, the federal income tax that we all pay, does that. The federal income tax, older than Social Security, taxes us according to our ability to pay. If you earn more money, you pay a higher percentage, not Social Security. In fact, Social Security also has a cap. If you earn more than $184,500 this year, you don't pay any Social Security. No 6.2% on everything above $184,000. Elon Musk, who earns millions, doesn't pay Social Security. Now, he doesn't care because he's floating in money. But interestingly, he doesn't have to pay, even though it would make absolutely no difference. He wouldn't notice it. And it would make a lot of difference if the Social Security had that money, wouldn't it? Okay, but put that aside, but don't ever forget it. Put it aside. Why? Because now we have so many older people pulling money out of Social Security relative to the younger people putting money in that we no longer have enough coming in to pay as you go the people pulling out. So we're using up the reserves that were built up in all the previous years when more came in than flowed out. And those reserves will run out in the year 2032. That's really only 6 years from now. And at that point, there will be not enough money coming in, and the reserves will have been used up. So the great alarm criers are saying there won't be money for Social Security, or rather, there'll only be the money coming in then, which won't be enough. There'll be no more reserves. We've used them up. So the only way things will survive, they've done some calculations, is that everybody on Social Security will take a cut, and with their assumptions, it'll be 24% less than we now get, which for millions of Americans would be a tremendous hardship. So are we stuck? Are we simply waiting, doomsday fashion, for this horror to happen? Well, if you listen to rich people, yeah, they never wanted to pay any taxes. They want everybody who gets old to depend on whatever they could save. If you saved a lot, have a lovely time. If you save very little, you're screwed. They would like to blame you rather than, of course, your income or your life or your obligations or any of the other things that are relevant here. But of course, there are easy solutions if you have a commitment on a moral level of being kind and understanding to your working people. Can't expect the top 10% to have that attitude. They have wealth. They can live off that. But the other 90%, as you'll see in a few minutes, they don't have any options. So how could you solve easy. Stop the cap at 184. Make the 6.2% apply to whatever your income is. That would bring in a lot of money. From whom? From the people who make more than $184,000 a year, and that's the top 5% of our people, if even that many. Here's another option. Don't make it 6.2% for everybody. Make it 6.2% for the bottom and 10% or 20% the higher you go. That will bring in a lot more money, won't it? And from whom? The people who can afford it most, whom it'll hurt least. And finally, here's another one. Don't make it only money out of your wages and salaries. Make it money out of the rent income you earn, a percentage of the interest income you earn, a percentage of the capital gains you get, a percentage of the dividends you earn. If you made Social Security a tax on all forms of income, the money flowing in would enormously increase what Social Security has, and there'd be no crisis. Don't be fooled. I want to turn next to the inequality of the United States. The latest numbers, even though they aren't new, are so stark that I have to talk to you at least briefly about them. The richest 1/10 of 1% of our people, that's the 300,000 people, roughly 300,000, 1/10 of 1%. Wow. We have 330 million people. You take 1/10 of 1%, a tiny sliver at the top, they get a quarter of all the income. If I take the richest 1%, 3 million out of 300 million Americans, the 1% together own, ready, 50% of all stocks in this country, shares of companies. The richest 1% own half. The other 99% of us, you and me, we fight over the other half. 1% with half the income, excuse me, the wealth, and the other 99% fight over what remains. You live in the United States that wealth distribution describes. And now for my last economic update. And I want to thank Charlie Fabian, who did the work to get it together. On June 3rd, some of the most abused workers in our society. These are the temporary, part-time, non-tenured, adjuncts, have a lot of names, who work in the colleges and universities. They're not the professors who get a proper salary and a proper position with tenure and some security. They have no security, often few benefits. They're abused. They're told when to teach, how to teach. They're paid very little. 3,000 of them voted to join the United Auto Workers. That has happened in a growing number of universities, and on June 3rd, it happened at the University of California, of Southern California, USC. I want to congratulate that union. Those workers need it very badly. The United Auto Workers has become an important union, spreading way beyond the auto industry to help this group of overexploited workers in this country. Given the inequality I just told you about, treating these people in this way has even less lame excuse than the ones offered by the officials at the University of Southern California. We've come to the end of the first half of today's show. Stay with me. We will be back with a remarkable interview all about working in a supermarket. Welcome back, friends, to the second half of today's economic update. I am very pleased and happy to bring to our microphones and cameras Ann Larson. She is the author of Cleanup on Aisle 5, Essential Work, Poverty Wages, and the View Behind the Supermarket Register. And haven't we all visited that place many times? Her writing on education, debt, and low-wage work has appeared in The New Republic, The Chronicle of Higher Education, Fast Company,

0: husband John Ehrenreich ever since college days when we first met. And one of her great works, and she was the author of several, was called Nickel and Dimed, and I'm sure many of you are familiar with it, where she did work in a lot of low-paid jobs across America and then talked about it for an audience that was really taken aback by all she had to reveal. And I was taken by Ann Larson's new book because it really is a wonderful addition to that tradition that I associate in my mind with Barbara Ehrenreich. But rather than have me talk about it, Ann, let's begin. Tell me, why did you write this book? And did Barbara play some role in that?
1: I wrote this book. I would not have written this book without Barbara's influence and without knowing about her work in lots of different ways. I got a job in the supermarket at the outset of the COVID pandemic because I'm from a working class background, but I had been kind of on the margins of the professional class. I was one of those adjuncts professors that you mentioned in the last segment. And I was also working in an organization called the Debt Collective that you mentioned that I co-founded. But I was always kind of precarious, those jobs, and I ended up unemployed and entering middle age at a time when the pandemic was just getting started. So it was poor timing on my part. And I needed something to just get me through the crisis till I figured out, you know, what to do next and my next line of work. And so I moved back to, I was living in New York City at the time. I moved back to my home state of Utah, got a job in a supermarket. They were doing robust business during COVID. I was hired to supervise cashiers in an area of the store called the front end. And I didn't plan on making a career at the supermarket. And, you know, I thought I had been an organizer. I'd been on the left for many years. I was part of Occupy Wall Street, which is where I first heard about your work, Professor Wolf. And but by the time I left that job 13 months later, I was so enlightened and so troubled by what I had experienced and what I had witnessed that I wanted to share that experience with the world. And I knew that I had to get the story out of what I had seen and the suffering that I had seen. And I immediately thought of Nickel and Dimed because I had read Barbara's book, obviously, when it came out so many years ago, and she made it seem like it was possible. I wouldn't necessarily have thought, oh, people will want to read a book about the ins and outs of daily life in the supermarket. But I knew that Nickel and Dimed had touched people and had made an impact. And so she allowed me to think that this was possible. I'm also supported by an organization called the Economic Hardship Reporting Project that you mentioned. And this is a group that was founded by Barbara Ehrenreich a number of years ago that supports working class journalists like me to do work on inequality. So my I'm humbled to be mentioned in the same sentence as Barbara, and she carved a path for me, for sure.
0: Well, I want to explore, as your book does, but I want to explore a little bit with you in the hopes that it will lead people to go and get your book and read it and think about it and share it with the people. You know, every one of us goes to a supermarket umpteen times in our lives, and we encounter all the people there one way or another. And it is long past due that we understand that they are human beings, have some idea of what their lives mean other than in the moment where we are passing through. So one of the first questions that occurred to me was, you did, after all, have various kinds of educational qualifications. And nonetheless, you got lousy pay, and there were people who got lousier pay than you did. How do you understand that you weren't, for example, paid the way someone with your educational background might have expected to get paid, or that we as shoppers might simply assume a person in your position would get paid?
1: Yeah, that's a great question. So corporations and these big retail corporations have relatively fixed rates of pay, and it doesn't matter what your background or qualifications are, or your, certainly your education. And no one's making them pay any more than that, right? They pay as little as they can get away with. They don't care what your qualifications might be. The reality is that, you know, I turned in my resume. They saw what my educational attainment was. They saw what my experience was. I think I had management experience, and I think that might be why they immediately put me in a position of being a supervisor. But the truth is that I made about $15.80 an hour when I was hired, and that was a little bit higher than most other workers earned. They were around $13 to

0: $14. And those rates didn't go up if you had a college degree or if you had extra experience. The system is set up to extract labor from workers at the lowest wage possible, and that doesn't change regardless of what you bring. I think what that shows is really kind of busts the myth of meritocracy, which I know you talk about a lot. We have this fiction in society that people earn a wage or a salary that measures their productivity or their worth, their skills. And that's just absolutely false. People have to take the jobs that are available at the wages that are on offer. And that's the reality in our system.
1: And tell me what you think about the pay scale you got, the $15 or for the other workers, the 13 or 14.
0: Mm-hmm. It was a travesty. I did not expect retail workers to be rolling in cash or even to have their needs met, obviously, but I was shocked at the level of economic precarity that I saw among the working poor. A lot of my colleagues were food insecure. I think that we need to really sit with this as a society, that we have retail salesperson is the second most common job in the country. This is millions and millions of people. We have people selling food that cannot afford to buy it. There was a study a few years ago that showed that the second largest grocery company in the country, Kroger, about 3/4 of employees at Kroger said they had been food insecure. So this is a massive crisis. People at my store couldn't afford lunch, and they're surrounded by food all day long. Go ahead.
1: No, I want more from you. Tell me. Well, you know, for me, for example. Yeah. Food insecure sounds to me like a bureaucrat's inability to say hungry.
0: Yeah, that's true. Good point. Yeah, they were starving. Let's say it that way.
1: Well, I mean, so you saw people. It's very important. You saw people on a regular basis go without lunch in the middle of a supermarket.
0: Absolutely.
1: Because they couldn't afford to spend the money for a sandwich and a drink, etc.
0: That's right. And the economic precarity came out in other ways. There was a cashier one night who approached me and told me that she had to go home because she had started her period and she couldn't afford maxi pads. So she said, "I have to go home because I have my period." And so the rest of the cashiers didn't want her to go home because that means longer lines for the rest of us. So we had to pool. Everybody put a dollar in the till until we covered enough so this cashier could go to the shelf and get the product and take care of herself. So that's just another example. There were lots and lots of examples of employees selling basic goods that struggled to feed themselves, to take care of their families, to meet their basic needs. It was absolutely shocking. Virtually nobody had health insurance. The company plan was about $40 a week. And that was for like a pretty basic with a thousands of dollars deductible. Most people couldn't afford $40 a week. They simply didn't have it. That was their grocery money, you know, for the week. So it was.
1: So what happened when they got sick or injured?
0: Well, for example, I had one colleague who he had a stroke at home away from the store. And he lost his company health insurance policy. So he kept trying to come back to work before he was ready. He was still weak. He was still in a bad state, but he had to come back to work to get a wage. And he came back too early. And one day he fell down on the job. He fainted and broke his arm. And so he then lost his job again, and he didn't have any insurance. And so he was paying for a while COBRA, which is this insurance company that you can provided by the government that you can pay into. It's extremely expensive. He couldn't afford COBRA. He came in regularly to the store with his arm in a sling, trying to get his job back, saying, no, I can work with one arm, because he was so desperate. And he told me one day, this speaks to, you know, the level of suffering that people are experiencing, but also the level, you know, that work and having a job is can be a source of dignity and a source of personal meaning. He told me, if I can't work, I might as well be dead. So people would go home and to recover and lose their jobs and have to rely on whatever sources of income or support they could get. And obviously it was less than nothing.
1: Can you give me some idea, because you've lived it? And I want you to, my audience, I want them to get the social cost. In other words, you're eloquent and your book is eloquent about the stories you have to tell and the personal pain and but I want somehow everybody else to understand what the implications for the whole society are that this is the way one of the largest job categories, as you put it, that we have, what kind of life this means for the millions of people that are involved doing this work.
0: There are incredible social costs to treating people this way, to low wages, to the lack of dignity. I also think, you know, because it's the supermarket, one way I like to talk about the social cost is about simply customer service. When we go into stores, what I want people to understand is that what you're seeing is low-wage workers whose bodies are being ground to a pulp and who don't have enough to eat and who can never take a vacation and haven't had that for decades. In one instance in my store, there was a cashier who had she didn't have any teeth. I read statistics recently that something like a quarter of Americans over the age of 65, in the category she was in, don't have any teeth because they've never been to a dentist, right? And so she enjoyed wearing her pandemic face mask, actually, because it covered up the fact that she didn't have any teeth. But as the pandemic started to wane, she saved enough money. She got donations from friends and family, and she went to get dentures. So she went to a dentist to get molded for these dentures. But she came to work right after that. She had had a local anesthetic. She was a little bit sore and a little bit numb, so she couldn't actually speak. So the next customer who came through her line asked her a question, and she didn't really answer. She kind of grunted. And he asked again, and she was a little bit rude to him. He picked up his bags. I was standing nearby, and he knew I was a manager. And he said to me, she was rude for no reason. But I knew the reason why she was a little bit rude and a little bit short with him. And it was because of this incident. She had been to the dentist that day, but also it was because of decades of not being able to get adequate health care. And I think, you know, I think what one of the things I hope to do with this book is that we should connect our experience in stores with the material conditions of the people who work in them. If you have a bad experience in a store, if you see a worker who's short with you or who maybe doesn't give you the help that you desire, you might, instead of thinking, well, that person's not very good at their job or they might be kind of rude, you might think, does this person have a living wage? Do they have health insurance? Are they unionized? Do they have rights in this workplace? I think as consumers and as shoppers, that's what we need to think. And we need to look in the stores where we go, where we shop, and wonder and inquire about how the people working there are being treated, because that affects us as shoppers.
1: And we've come to the end of our time, but I want to thank you. And I want really to urge everyone, this is a book that, beyond the particulars, gives you a glimpse into the realities of American capitalism at this moment in time that you can't get any other way. It is as if Anne took you in this book, again, Clean Up on Aisle 5 is the title. She's taking you on a tour of the other side of what is so often glossed over in this culture. That is, think of it almost as a travel book into the grocery store that you thought you knew, but you will now understand much, much better. Again, thank you very much, Anne, and every luck imaginable.
0: Thank you, thank you. Pleasure to be here.
1: Take care. And to my audience, again, I look forward to speaking with you next week.
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1: I'm David Lombardo, and you're listening to WCNY's The Capitol Press Room. In light of the U.S. Supreme Court opting not to hear a challenge to a state law ensuring New Yorkers can sue gun manufacturers and sellers when their products are used in the commission of a crime, we'll talk with the measure's Senate champion, Brooklyn Democrat Zellner Myrie. Then we'll speak with a state watchdog about the public subsidies being offered up by local economic development agencies to data center projects in their communities. And then we'll consider the impact of New York's 750-mile Empire State Trail and explore what state policymakers can do to grow the trail as well as foster more visits. And finally, we'll talk about some of the good government bills that made their way through both houses of the state legislature this summer, as well as two proposals that seem to be stuck in neutral. It's all coming up right here on WCNY's The Capitol Press Room.
2: From Feature Story News in Paris, I'm Ross Cullen. At least 235 people have been killed and more than 4,000 injured after twin earthquakes in Venezuela as rescuers continue to search for survivors. A man who killed six people and injured hundreds more when he drove a car through a Christmas market in Germany in 2024 has been sentenced to life in jail. And authorities in Paris have introduced a temporary ban on buying takeaway alcohol as a health precaution during the ongoing heatwave.
3: Welcome to 2026 Talks, where we're following our democracy in historic times.
4: The Supreme Court's decision means that many, many people are going to die violent, needless deaths. That's the bottom line.
3: Attorney Jeff Pipley is apologizing to Springfield, Ohio's Haitian community for the Supreme Court's Mullen v. Doe decision. The 6-3 ruling removes Haitian and Syrian immigrants from the Temporary Protected Status Program, which lets refugees stay in the U.S. until it's deemed safe for them to return home. The decision says the law creating the TPS program bars courts from reviewing executive branch decisions about that. According to human rights groups, armed gangs control Port-au-Prince. The UN says there have been more than 2,000 gang killings and about 100 kidnappings in Haiti this year. The High Court also ruled in favor of Roundup maker Monsanto, saying lawsuits brought under state laws that hold the company liable for not warning consumers about cancer risks are barred due to federal pesticide regulations. While the EPA says this chemical is safe, the World Health Organization classifies glyphosate as probably carcinogenic to humans. The White House has supported Monsanto, and Shaughnessy Naughton with 314 Action says that violates the Make America Healthy Again philosophy.
5: R.F.K. Jr. built his reputation suing Monsanto on behalf of patients who claimed they had cancer from their product and promised to ban glyphosate, and he didn't do that.
3: A Massachusetts federal judge has blocked President Donald Trump's executive order restricting mail-in voting. District Judge Indira Talwani is stopping federal agencies from implementing the order, saying parts of it were, quote, legally void for exceeding presidential power and encroaching on states' rights. A related fight is underway in the House, where hardline Republicans are vowing to block any legislation until the Senate passes the Save America Act. South Carolina Congressman Ralph Norman calls the strict voter ID bill common sense.
6: You have to have documentary proof. It requires reasonable accommodations for those who are disabled. Bottom line, we want Americans picking who represents us at every level.
3: The bill would require a passport or birth certificate to vote or register. It would create a national database of who can vote and strictly limit mail-in ballots. Supporters say it cracks down on non-citizen voting, which all but never happens. Critics call it a White House power grab that amounts to voter suppression. Florida Democratic Representative Debbie Wasserman Schultz says a better option would be giving local officials more resources.
7: Despite pleas for help from election officials, Republicans in Congress are starving them of the resources they need, slashing last year's already insufficient allocation by two-thirds, down to a measly $15 million.
3: After a year in operation, Florida's alligator Alcatraz is closing for good. Soon after opening, it set off alarms for horrendous conditions similar to those found in other immigration prisons. Noting its high costs, Governor Ron DeSantis says the prison was always supposed to be temporary.
8: It has helped remove many, many dangerous people from the street and get them out of not only the state of Florida, but the United States of America. The detainees that were here are still in federal custody.
3: I'm Edwin J. Vieira for Pacifica Network and Public News Service. 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
0: Here's what's happening around Ithaca on Friday, June 26th. 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And also at 6, Strat Cat Willie and the Strays at Gristiron Brewing in Burdett. 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At 9, Kayla and the Koi Dogs at Two Goats Brewing in Burdett. 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

0: A 2021 state law intended to pave the way for New Yorkers to have the ability to bring lawsuits against gun makers, wholesalers, and dealers appears to have stood up to legal scrutiny, with the U.S. Supreme Court choosing this spring not to hear the gun industry's challenge to the measure after an unfavorable U.S. Court of Appeals ruling. For more on the future utilization of this law, we're joined in the Capitol Press Room by its Senate champion, Brooklyn Democrat Zellner Myrie. Welcome back to the show, Senator.
1: Good to be with you, Dave.
0: Well, the argument from gun manufacturers was that New York statute was and is in conflict with the federal law prohibiting the gun industry from civil liability when its products are used in the commission of crimes. You probably saw this potential challenge coming when crafting the state language. So how was the state law written in a way that, based on the U.S. Court of Appeals ruling last year, it could withstand this supremacy argument?
1: The origins of this bill actually came from a court ruling at the Second Circuit Court of Appeals way back in the early aughts. And I've always been confused about why we use aughts, but you know, I say the early 2000s, where the New York City law around public nuisance was being challenged by the gun industry. And where the Second Circuit said, listen, we have nothing against public nuisance laws, but if they are going to apply to the gun industry, then they have to say that. It has to be explicit. And I took that ruling, I took the legal principle behind that and turned it into legislation in 2020. In the height of a gun violence epidemic, we were in COVID-19. We had seen the rise here in New York and across the country. And I said, listen, we are going to introduce this bill that fits with what the Second Circuit Court of Appeals has said, and more importantly, that met the exception in the federal law that the gun industry had been using for years to assert that they had immunity from lawsuits. We anticipated that the gun industry would challenge the law, and they did not disappoint. They challenged it 2 months after it was passed. And in the district court in the Northern District of New York in Albany, the court dismissed every single one of the gun industry's claims. They appealed. The Second Circuit similarly dismissed every single one of their complaints. And then they appealed to the Supreme Court of the United States. And we found out recently, as you mentioned, Dave, that the court did not take up that challenge to the law.
0: Well, are there any pending lawsuits looking to utilize this statute?
1: There are. And what's interesting about this law is that it was used by New York City and the state attorney general in a lawsuit against about 10 ghost gun companies. And instead of taking those cases to trial, the ghost gun companies settled outside of court and ended up shutting down as a result. So we have had many gun parts, ghost gun parts that were going to make their way to the state of New York that did not because of this law. But then there were other lawsuits brought by cities like Syracuse and Rochester that asserted this law against some of the gun industry members that were paused. The court said this may have some merits, but the law is currently being litigated for its constitutionality. We're going to hold off on continuing with this until we have a final say from the courts on whether this is constitutional. We got that final say from the Supreme Court.
0: Well, once these cases are heard on their merits, what sort of test do you want judges to apply when determining if there is some sort of civil liability for those gun manufacturers, wholesalers, and dealers?
1: I think it's important to pause here to focus on what this law actually does, because you're going to hear a lot from opponents from the gun industry that this is a radical proposition meant to come after people's constitutional rights. But what this law allows for is simply for victims or survivors to get into the courthouse and make their case on whether the gun industry member took reasonable steps to prevent their guns from making their way to the illegal market. I hope that the courts look at the statute, look at the circumstances of that particular gun industry member, and say, did you take appropriate steps to prevent your product from making its way to communities where it would cause harm? The court does this in other contexts, where they look at what reasonable is. That is a legal term. It is a legal term of art, and determine whether the steps were taken or whether they were not taken for that circumstances. I do believe that there are going to be some instances where the victims and the survivors prevail, and there'll be other instances where they do not prevail. But that is the nature of our justice system. And part of what this law was meant to do was to say, we want to allow you to make that case. Beforehand, you cannot make that case at all. But here we have an instance where they can.
0: Well, in the 5 years since your bill became law, is there anything that you've seen or heard about that suggests that gun manufacturers, distributors, and wholesalers are changing any of their behaviors, essentially to limit their potential liability under this law if it ultimately was upheld by the courts and they might face repercussions as a result of it?
1: I have not seen any changes, and I believe that's in part because they were hoping that this law would be declared unconstitutional. To put on the law professor hat for a second, what the gun industry brought was a facial challenge to the law. That is, a law that they assume is unconstitutional in every application. So they were hoping that the courts would bless that reading of the law to say that there was no constitutional way this could be applied. And then they wouldn't have to face any of these lawsuits or contend with the principle of this law at all. But what the courts have signaled is that there are at least some instances where this is constitutional. And in that 5-year period where that was a question, they didn't have to adjust their behavior. But now they might have to do that. And let me also say for the record, my hope is that people will not have to use this law, that there will be behavioral changes, that the industry will take reasonable steps and have reasonable controls, such that we can focus on some of the other root causes of gun violence.
0: Well, before we move on, let me reintroduce you for listeners just joining us. I'm David Lombardo, and this is WCNY's The Capitol Press Room, and we're speaking with State Senator Zellner Myrie, a Brooklyn Democrat who is the author of a 2021 state law that paved the way for New Yorkers to have the ability to bring lawsuits against gun manufacturers and distributors when their products are used in the commission of crimes. The law was upheld by the U.S. Court of Appeals last year, and in June, the U.S. Supreme Court declined to hear an appeal to that ruling. So what do you anticipate could be the outcome from some of these cases that might make their way through the system and are ultimately successful? I mean, is there a world in which a gun manufacturer, distributor, wholesaler gets put out of business because a award is so high, for example?
1: I think that's certainly possible. That is not the hope and the aim of the bill. But if the court finds that they did not institute reasonable controls, and that because of that, people were harmed, potentially killed, seriously injured, then the statute does allow for there to be damages awarded. And we saw this happen in other contexts. We saw, for instance, the survivors of the Sandy Hook incident in Connecticut, where there was a jury award of several million dollars against a certain gun company. That gun company is still in existence and still continues to do business. But my concern, quite frankly, is not about the business health of a gun industry member that has caused harm to our communities. My main concern and my responsibility as a legislator and a leader is to ensure that anyone that is doing business in this state, whether you are selling guns or selling another product, that you're doing so in a way that is safe. And if there are consequences for you monetarily for not doing that, that should not only serve as a deterrent for you for future behavior, but hopefully for other people in the business who are looking at what that award might be.
0: Well, turning to another decision from the U.S. Supreme Court, we're speaking just a few hours after the country's top court struck down a Hawaii gun control law requiring gun owners get permission to bring guns into private public spaces, think like a grocery store or gas station. New York has its own laws prohibiting gun owners from carrying their weapons into similar types of spaces, especially if there's a signage restricting firearms. What does the Hawaii law being struck down mean for New York potentially?
1: Dave, I think there is a potential that there might be lawsuits brought here in New York post this ruling to challenge that component of our laws. I will say that having been involved in passing the legislation post Bruin, which was the Supreme Court case that most recently said, here's the test for what is constitutional and what's not, I think that there have been challenges to that law already that have been upheld in the Second Circuit. Pieces of it have been struck down. Other pieces have remained. So I do believe that we will, in all likelihood, see some more litigation around this component of public spaces, private property, what's allowed, what's not allowed. I think ultimately that New Yorkers are hoping that we do everything in our power to keep people safe, but we are also contending with federal laws and federal practices and federal rulings. This one, I think, will be adverse to our version of the Hawaii law.
0: Well, why do restrictions on where people can bring guns keep people safe? Because if someone's going to use a gun, they're potentially going to kill someone, and that probably comes with a stricter penalty than bringing a gun into a place where you're not supposed to. So what is the potential benefit of the existing gun control measures?
1: You know, part of the conversation around concealed carry is that there are instances where having more guns in an enclosed area where people are not aware that people are carrying has the ability to not make things more calm, but to in fact escalate them unnecessarily. And the regime in which we set up concealed carry permits is such that we are hoping that individuals who do have that ability and who pass certain muster to carry that will have the right judgment in order to not utilize that unnecessarily. We have a balance test, I believe, in this instance, with an individual's constitutional rights to self-defense and to carry a gun, as opposed to what is good for safety and what is not good for safety. I believe that that balance should mostly be determined by the legislature, by the people who select and elect us to come up and make those decisions. But it's a tough balance for us to strike.
0: Well, we've been speaking with State Senator Zellner Myrie. He is a Brooklyn Democrat. Senator, thank you so much for making the time on your birthday with us. I really appreciate it.
1: Thanks for having me, Dave. Appreciate it.
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0: I'm David Lombardo, and you're listening to WCNY's The Capitol Press Room. A high-profile bill approved at the end of the legislative session imposing a one-year moratorium on the licensing of new data centers also included language requiring a report on the public funds received by data centers, including state and local incentives, with the information compiled by state economic development officials and the obscure authority's budget office. So we checked in with the ABO's director, Josh Norkin, to discuss this potential new role and the broader issue of public subsidies for data centers.
1: This seems new for the ABO. I think since legislation creating the ABO, was brought online, 20 years ago, there have not been a sort of series of corresponding studies or tasks that have been assigned to the ABO. And so this might be unique. And, anytime the ABO gets mentioned in a piece of legislation, we get excited. Somebody knows we're out there. To answer your question, this is something new for us.
0: And what about the data itself, especially as it pertains to local incentives? Is that information that you will have readily available, or is this new stuff that you're going to have to collect?
1: This is probably new stuff that we'll have to collect. It's one of those things where there is certain information available in Paris, which is the public reporting system that all of the public authorities have to report annual financial information into, organizational information, things for public transparency. IDAs also have to report in project level data, and that includes, the amount of tax exemptions or benefits that might be being provided to any individual project. And to make sure that whatever information that we have is accurate in order to build a report off of it, it's something that we probably at some point will need to get directly from the IDAs. The self-reported information in Paris sometimes is inaccurate, but I think also too for us, it's probably something where we're going to want to see or look at the project relevant data and the documentation that they are using in order to justify giving the project the tax benefits. And sometimes that information is available online, but I think for us and to meet our standards, we probably would want to have a conversation directly with the IDA.
0: And the language in this bill spells out some of the incentives, including but not limited to payments in lieu of tax arrangements, those are those pilot deals, sales and use tax incentives, property tax incentives, mortgage recording tax incentives, as well as real estate transfer tax incentives. Are you getting any of those types of incentives as part of your existing reporting requirements?
1: Yes, most of it's reported into Paris already now. Project documentation for some of these things is available online on their website. There are posting requirements for transparency purposes that most of the IDAs comply with. So yes, that information is out there and available publicly. I don't think it's something that the IDAs would need to recreate any documentation. But it is, for us, probably something where we're going to want to see, some of the original documentation. There may be things that are lagging in Paris because of the reporting timelines and when information needs to be reported that we might want to need to go back and verify individually with the individual IDAs.
0: There is a recent history of data centers getting millions of dollars in incentives from IDAs, most recently in Rockland County, $77 million subsidy package. So given that backdrop and some of the ongoing projects like in Genesee County, is this something that is already on your radar and separate and apart from what requirements you might have as legislation that may or may not get signed? Are you already doing stuff in the space or responding to this type of subsidy?
1: I don't know that we're already doing something in this space. I think the ABO is somewhat agnostic when it comes to data centers. I mean, it is not part of our mission or really what we do. The connection that sort of binds us to the larger data center conversation is the public authority element of this and the fact that most of these deals are being done at the IDA level. And so I think over the past, you know, couple of months, we have had a number of questions from stakeholders and legislators and people who are interested in the larger data center issue. But I think one of the things that has been a reoccurring theme is just the sheer dollar amount that you know, these IDAs are providing to data centers. And if you look at that you know, JP Morgan deal that you mentioned, all of that $77 million or approximately $77 million are sales tax breaks. Typically, the bread and butter of IDAs is our property tax breaks to encourage, you know, redevelopment of a parcel of land. And you may get some, you know, sales tax and other tax breaks, you know, included in that larger package. But this JP Morgan data center already existed. And so it is purely a state and local sales tax break. And so I think one thing that we have heard as a concern from a number of people is just, you know, that $40 million in state sales tax money that's going to that project, the return on the benefit, if you look at the cost benefit analysis, you know, the state's only expected to get about $7 million of that money back over the course of the deal. The question that we've heard is, why does the law allow for a local authority to provide such a large sum in state sales tax money without, you know, any sort of state insight or representation in providing the tax break?
0: Well, another thing I learned from this experience in Rockland County was that the IDAs make commissions on their deals. And I was curious whether that raises any sort of fiduciary issues for the IDA in terms of who are they looking out for? Is it the region or is it their own well-being as an organization? Because in the case of this JP Morgan Chase data center, it brought in, I think, at least $2 million in commissions. So is that something that is getting your attention, either as it pertains to the future of data centers or just this broader concern about how they use economic development incentives?
1: Yeah, I mean, I don't think the ABO has looked at this particular issue too closely. Somebody in the past has, I'm not particularly familiar with it. I do know, I mean, the people I think you'd want to talk to about this are Reinvent Albany. I think this is...
0: I'm looking at their webpage right
1: yeah,
0: now, Josh.
1: Okay. So the perverse incentive. They've come up with a very clever name to talk about this. Yeah, I mean, it's an interesting place for a policy discussion, right? And this is how I think a lot of the IDAs, you know, operate and they sustain themselves. You know, a lot of it's fees based on deals. And, you know, if you talk to Reinvent Albany, obviously they've got a big issue with that. I think if you talk to the IDAs, you know, they're going to tell you that this is something where this is how they generate money to pay for staff.
0: Right, but it seems like a backwards system because if the amount that they can generate for staff is based on the amount that they can give away, it seems to remove an incentive to try to fight for a better deal. It seems to call into question their fiduciary role as gatekeepers of taxpayer money.
1: Are you reading that directly from the report?
0: The word fiduciary is not in that press release they put out. That's just one I picked up from talking to you.
1: In terms of IDA finances and just how some of the deals are operating in this space, I mean, it's a perfectly fair question, I think, that Reinvent Albany is posing here. It's just not one that we have spent a lot of time looking at. And, you know, as far as I know, I actually don't think we've got any guidance on fees. But one thing you can do if you're interested and you, you know, wanted to go to your local IDA's website, they should have a fee schedule up telling you exactly how much you would be charged if you were going to, you know, conduct a deal with them or even just to seek a tax incentive. Typically, they charge, you know, some amount to even apply for the tax benefit. All of that stuff you should be able to find on their website. And website transparency is something that we do.
0: And I was going to say, and if it's not on that website, I'm going to give you a call, and that way you can ding them in your next report.
1: Yes, or you can go online and fill out the online complaint form,
0: which you can find at abo.ny.gov.
1: Thank you.
0: That was more of a question, but I'm glad I got it right. Well, we've been speaking with Josh Norkin. He's the director of the State Authorities Budget Office. Josh, thanks for visiting us.
1: Thanks for having me.
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0: Back in 2020, the state completed the 750-mile Empire State Trail, connecting New York City to Canada and Albany to Buffalo. And now a new report from Parks and Trails New York examines the impact of the trail during its first 5 years of existence, looking at visitor spending, environmental benefits, as well as public health outcomes. To discuss the findings, we're joined in the Capitol Press Room studio by the group's executive director, Paul Steely White. Welcome back to the show, Paul.
1: Thanks, David. Great to be back.
0: Well, before we get into the trail's impact, can you describe what the trail consists of and how it compares to, I guess, the system of not-so-connected trails that existed before this?
1: Yes, indeed. So the Empire State Trail is magnificent, right? It's actually the longest multi-use greenway path in the United States. It's 750 miles long, as you pointed out, and it really consists of three major portions. The section that most people are familiar with and that has the richest history is from Buffalo to Albany, and that's the old Erie Canal towpath, right? Sure. So the mules would sort of tow the barges along the canal on these paths, you know, adjacent, running parallel to the canal itself. And over the last several decades, that towpath has been improved in fits and starts, and now it's really the most continuous, contiguous, you know, safest, most enjoyable part, I think, of the whole Empire State Trail. The other segment is from Albany to New York City, and that's along the Hudson River Valley, you know, in the Greenway there, which is more sort of patchwork, and there's still some sections that need to be filled in, but that is now to the point where people are coming from all over the world to experience all of the culinary delights of the Hudson Valley and certainly all the arts and culture. And then there's the third section that runs from Albany to the Canadian border, and that's the most undeveloped so far, but developed enough where you're seeing increasing numbers of folks experiencing the Champlain Valley. And that consists of, you know, some old canal paths and pathways and some rail trails. But those three segments really comprise what we now know as the Empire State Trail. And it's been decades in the making, but it's really been only the past couple of years that it's been developed enough and continuous enough and safe enough to really attract the great numbers of folks we're seeing now. Almost 10 million people now visit the Empire State Trail in a year. And that's mostly local visitors, but an increasing number of tourists from around the country and around the globe.
0: And when people are taking advantage of the trail system, how are they using it? I mean, you pointed out this is a multi-use trail.
1: Sure. Most trail users are pedestrians. Mm-hmm. They're out there walking their dog. They're, you know, walking from town to town. They're checking out nature in the canal, you know, birders, et cetera. And then cyclists. And cyclists, I think, are special because they tend to spend a bit more money. They spend more time on the trail. They eat more.
0: Got to fuel up after a ride.
1: Got to fuel up. You know, but certainly it's really all kinds of, you know, users, from nature lovers to strollers to cyclists. And it's really wonderful to see, you know, the diversity of, you know, local residents and tourists alike. I happen to be very lucky in the Hudson Valley. I live in New Paltz, and the trail there, the Empire State Trail, runs through town now. And it's really kind of like the main street. It's where you go see your neighbors. You can, like, see the mayor out there, you know, walking on the trail. So that's how folks are experiencing the trail generally.
0: Well, your organization led this review of the impact of the trail during its first 5 years of existence. And in addition to the economic impact, you explored some of the other outcomes that the trail is having an effect on. So can you talk about the different ways that the trail is impacting the lives of New Yorkers and the economy of New York more broadly?
1: Sure. So, you know, we expected to find, you know, pretty significant environmental and health benefits of the trail, right? That's to be expected. When you make park or trail investments, you see that. And, you know, those were pretty significant, right? Like $80 million in health savings, right? When you take all of the exercise, and we interviewed thousands of trail users, right, to get this source data for the report. And you find that it's actually really the gym for people. People are going out there to run, to walk, you know, and so all of those exercises that folks are doing on the trail has a measurable health impact. And so the World Health Organization has these tables that where you can sort of plug in the number of hours that people are spending in aggregate, you know, on the trail, and it will sort of give you a general sort of health savings based on all that, you know, physical activity. And so, you know, that's pretty significant. And the environmental benefits as well, all the carbon savings, you know, replacing car trips, you know, having people have a nearby recreational opportunity so they don't have to drive so far, right, to see it. So there's like 96 million miles of, you know, vehicle miles traveled saved. All that was kind of expected. What was unexpected was to see that $2 billion of economic impact that the study found. And that was really surprising, I think, to all of us, just to see that all of the visitor spending, all of the tourism spending, you know, there's 26,000 businesses that are located near the trail, a fourth of them very intentionally located near the trail because they wanted that foot traffic. They wanted to be near the trail purposefully. Real estate impacts, and then also just like large corporations wanting to locate near the trail for the quality of life for their employees. You know, I was talking to the county executive in Onondaga County last year, and he said that Micron choosing to locate in Syracuse had a lot to do with the fact that the Empire State Trail was there, and they wanted that amenity for their employees. And so capturing all of that economic value really started with the counts, right? How many people are actually using the trail? And then we interviewed them to find out how much they were spending. And then you plug those numbers into an in-plan, you know, database and analysis machine, which essentially calculates all of the indirect and induced spending. So when people are spending money at a hotel or a restaurant or a retailer, there's the direct economic impact. And then there's the knock-on effects, right? Those businesses have to expand. They're making investments. There's like other sort of downstream economic impacts. And the fact that all that adds up to $2 billion a year, which is, to put it in maybe more sort of like relatable terms, that's the Taylor Swift Eras Tour generated $2 billion a year. So, and now that's happening every year, right, along the trail. And so I think this also tells the state and really anyone who's concerned about uplifting, you know, both rural and urban economies, that when we're thinking about the economic development investments that we could make, you know, you look at the usual stuff from like tax breaks for corporations or stadiums or traditional sort of road and highway investments. I think what we have now in the Empire State Trail is something that rivals and perhaps exceeds some of those more traditional economic development investments. And so what this, I think, signals is a big shift away from just the recreational aspects and benefits and the health and environmental benefits towards, hey, we have a real economic powerhouse in the Empire State Trail and really in the trail network throughout the state. And so as the governor is considering investments that will uplift New York State communities, I think what we have here is a winner in the Empire State Trail.
0: Well, given the benefits that you just outlined, do you feel like the state's continued commitment to the trail system could be greater, for example, when it comes to maintenance and upkeep or investing in those additional connections that are needed?
1: Well, one interesting stat from the study was that the sections of the trail that are off-road, right, those like safe, out of the way, you know, you're in nature, you're on something that you would, you know, be comfortable riding on yourself or kids riding, those sections are four times more valuable than the on-road sections, right? And so it's interesting to also note that of the 750 miles that currently comprise the Empire State Trail, a bit over 100 are still kind of like hairy and on-road sections. They're not those like safe off-road car-free sections that people really like. And so there's right there, there's 100 miles of investment that we could be making to improve the trail, bring those benefits to more communities.
0: Do you have a sense of what it would cost to do something like that?
1: It's about $1 to $2 million per mile on average. So that's really a great place to start. The second category of future investment that I think could really help return more benefits to New York communities are these connectors. Utica, for example, is like a mile and a half from the Empire State Trail, so there's no easy way to get to downtown Utica from the trail. And there's probably 60 or 70 of those sort of last mile connections from towns and cities that would really, again, bring those benefits directly into communities. And then there's a third category of investment that I'm really excited about, which are these like other big regional greenways. You know, where I live in Ulster County, there's the O&W that would a 60 mile connection from Port Jervis to Kingston, which is pretty amazing. The Long Island Greenway, which would connect Queens to Montauk throughout Long Island, is a big proposed project extension of the Empire State Trail, which currently ends in New York City. But when it was announced, all the Long Islanders were like, hey, where's ours? You know, the Niagara shoreline, which would take the trail all the way down to Erie, Pennsylvania, and so many in between. You know, that there's trail investments in the North Country. There's, you know, certainly in central New York, there are tons of potential, you know, rail trail conversions and other canal conversions. And so there's several hundred miles of potential right there. And so we're coming out with another report this fall that will more specifically detail and document these amazing opportunities to bring these economic developments to every corner of New York State.
0: Aside from money, you said $1 million to $2 million per mile, what other obstacles are there when it comes to expanding these off-road trail opportunities?
1: Well, sometimes you run into a little bit of NIMBYism. You know, sometimes there's concern that the trail is going to, you know, bring crime or unsavory elements into communities. But I think those concerns have largely been answered.
0: What about land? I mean, is there an issue with, oh, we're going to have to seize property in some areas?
1: In most cases, the property is there. The land is there. Either the state already owns it, or an organization like Open Space Institute like ours has already secured, you know, much of the site. You know, usually it's not land acquisition or site securement. And again, a lot of those, you know, last century, there were concerns about vagrancy and such. But now I think really the only obstacle is politics. You know, it's just like competing investments, you know, that the state could be making in recreation or economic development. And certainly there are many. But what we're hearing from mayors and from county executives is that this is the leading thing that they want to see. You know, all of the regional economic development councils mention trails and trails expansion in their plans. And we have just visionary leadership right now from the governor to the Office of Parks and Historic Preservation, Kathy Moser, you know, DEC. So I think the stars are really aligning for the next big leap forward for the trail network. And it's not really about the obstacles, it's about the opportunity that we're seeing.
0: Well, is there an available pot of money for expanding this trail forward?
1: There's no dedicated state funding for greenways right now. What we've seen over the past couple decades is that every once in a while there will be an infusion to expand the network. And there was a little bit of Environmental Bond Act money that was devoted to trails, the Adirondack Rail Trail, which is spectacular, 30 miles from Tupper Lake to Lake Placid there, which is amazing, right? And then that's now also a big economic success story where you see what I like to call the trail industrial complex. Ice cream parlors and coffee shops and hospitality are really like growing up around the trail there. So that's really our main goal at Parks and Trails New York, is to realize this next big investment from the state. And our hope is that Governor Hochul and state legislators and county executives will all align very soon on making the next big investment.
0: Do you have a favorite part of the Empire State Trail?
1: Well, it's hard to choose a favorite. You know, I was lucky last week to ride from Buffalo to Rochester, and we met with mayors all along the way. And we it was a sort of a study tour with various folks, and we got to meet with all the local boosters and advocates who are making the trail happen. And coming through Brockport and Lockport, and it was just like great just to see that local small communities that are so into the pride associated with the trail itself. It's become the identity for many of these more rural communities that otherwise don't really have much going on. But now the trail has, I think, given them a reason to invest and to really tout what they have and keep their young people like local and attract more investment and attract people. And so I think seeing that pride on display on this recent tour through Western New York really just made me very excited about the future and about the future of this sort of local community-based economic development model, which is a way to get dollars into communities that otherwise wouldn't have much going on.
0: Well, we've been speaking with Paul Steely White, they're the executive director for Parks and Trails New York. Paul, thanks for visiting us in the studio.
1: Thanks, David.
0: Support for the Capitol Press Room comes from O'Donnell & Associates, a public affairs firm providing strategic guidance to businesses and nonprofits on navigating policy and regulatory issues. 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

0: I'm David Lombardo, and this is WCNY's The Capitol Press Room, and we're turning our attention to some of the good government bills that made their way through both houses of the state legislature, as well as some that fell a little short. To make sense of these measures and why the public should care, I'm joined in the studio by Blair Horner, Senior Policy Advisor at the New York Public Interest Research Group. Thanks for making the time, Blair.
1: Thanks for having me.
0: So I want to start with a bill that is designed to make it easier for the public to access financial disclosure filings from candidates for state office, which are currently only available via a records request, while the filings from incumbents are proactively disclosed online. The lizard brain that I have immediately goes to this idea that this is just so incumbents don't have to have a paper trail when they look for their potential opponent's record as they begin to do opposition research. What's your hopefully more reasonable perspective on why this matters to the public?
1: Well, with my lizard face, I will answer what you said from your lizard brain. I think it's just, you know, these requirements start from years ago, and to actually, you know, create a system where you could have lots of filings, because you're talking about all candidates. So that means the Working Families Party candidate may not be the Democratic Party candidate, the conservative. So you're talking multiples of information. They've only made available online the incumbents, no matter what political party, not the challengers. And while that's useful, we would agree that you should have all the candidates listed on there, because that may help voters make an informed decision about who they like or who they don't like. It also creates, I mean, the system itself is designed to sort of deal with the bigger problem, which is how do you reduce the corruption risk at the state capitol? And you do that by getting more people to pay attention to what's going on. And the easier you make them do that, the better the effect.
0: From a practical perspective, though, it's hard to imagine there are a lot of New York voters, or any New York voters, who are going to the state website to check these out. And there's even fewer reporters these days. So is anyone mining the shop, so to speak?
1: Well, you know, I do. I look at them.
0: But you're just one man, Blair.
1: I think for reporters that are putting together background materials on elected officials, I think it's a very useful resource. And for those who are covering the campaigns, it's a useful resource.
0: Sure.
1: To have at your fingertips the financial backgrounds, to the extent that these reports tell us anything, the financial backgrounds and potential conflicts of interest the candidates have. So that's good. How widely or narrowly they get used is a function of how well the public knows it exists. One of the proposals that was kicking around the legislature was to require that campaign websites would have a notice that this information was available and where to go to get it.
0: Well, thinking about the usefulness of this information and how it might be used more effectively in the future, does it make sense to have a state body that is just combing through these filings for potential conflicts of interest? Or is this all kind of in the eye of the beholder, and it's up to the voters and the public to then weigh whether this matters for the purposes of elections, and it really doesn't have a usefulness beyond that?
1: Well, I'd say it's both,
0: okay.
1: Right? I mean, the agency itself is supposed to look them over. And on the legislative side, when the ethics filings are submitted, they're done basically in paper format.
0: Mm-hmm.
1: They come in May. They're due in May. The Legislative Ethics Commission reviews them before they go public in June. And presumably that's to find the people that, you know, messed up the filing or forgot to send submitted, is to alert them. Again, the agencies should be looking at these things. They can provide some useful information, and it also empowers the public.
0: But it seems like those watchdogs, so to speak, are really just looking for technical mistakes in the filings. They're not necessarily looking to say, hey, you know, you own a lot of this stock, and you passed a lot of bills dealing with this issue, and there's some overlap. I mean, they're not looking for things like that, right?
1: I don't think so. I think you're absolutely right. They're just looking at whether or not they're filed, they're complete, and there's really no way for the agency to double-check it unless they were requiring lawmakers, all elected officials, public officials, to submit their tax filings.
0: Well, another bill that made its way through both houses of the legislature, overwhelmingly, in fact, is a bill that requires electronic filings of all lobbying filings. And this addresses the fact that under current law, many lobbyists and their clients will file lobbying statements and reports via paper, which, given the scope of lobbying in New York, means that there's a lot of paperwork to go through. So what's your take on this?

0: I mean, should we just think about this as making the lives of lobbyists a little easier, or is there a broader benefit to something like this?
1: Well, the vast majority, as my understanding is, the vast majority of lobbyists do file electronically. We do, for example, and it is. I think it's easier, obviously, for the agency, and it does create and it does lessens the burden for the agency. It is the, all of that information is subject to random audits, and to the extent that they're all sort of in the same sort of formatting, allows you to do searches. So, for example, this information can be is also posted on the state portal, and so you can download this information for previous years if one wanted to, if they're working on their PhD thesis, for example, in special influence peddling at the state capitol.
0: Or just want to impress people at parties.
1: Yes, it is a big hot topic around the pigs in a blanket, wine in the plastic cup circles.
0: Sure.
1: Mine circles, by the way. So I, again, it's it, just a one, again one step back. Influence peddling is a big deal, and it's a big problem everywhere in America because the way the system is set up is if you have a lot of money, you can put your thumb on the scale on behalf of yourself or your client. And the U.S. Supreme Court has made it very hard to do anything about that other than to require public disclosure. And so these are little component pieces that try to fill up holes that exist in the system or make the system work better. If the system works better, presumably the public has easier access. If the public has easier access, it holds people accountable. We drive faster on the throughways when there are no speed traps. This is the same kind of sort of theory when it comes to disclosure.
0: Yeah, and there is that practical benefit, though, because if the Commission on Ethics and Lobbying in Government is getting a whole bunch of paper submissions, they're the ones manually entering
1: Right.
0: that, and this means that the information is going to be, like you said, more standardized, get up online faster, easier to search. Before we get to some of the items that didn't make it across the finish line, let me reintroduce you for listeners just joining us. I'm David Lombardo, and this is WCNY's The Capitol Press Room, and we're speaking with Blair Horner, the senior policy advisor at the New York Public Interest Research Group. So there were two bills that you flagged for us, and they both have to do with shining a light on what people are pushing either one way or another on issues, and whether they're involved in lobbying at all. So can you explain these two bills?
1: Well, the first one, right now, when you're a lobbyist, you report the bill that you were, the bill you work on, the utility rate you're working on, the state agency rule, whatever the heck it is, a local government, municipal ordinance, whatever it is that you're working on. You have to report it. So Assembly Bill 123 gets reported. But you never have to disclose, do you support or oppose whatever the proposal is?
0: It's direct activity, monitoring only, grassroots, who I might have talked
1: That's
0: to,
1: right. But
0: but
1: it doesn't make it clear to the public what side you're on. Now, for the insiders, that probably is easily figured out.
0: Sure.
1: But not always. And even when I've talked to insiders about this, they're like, well, that'd be a very useful thing. Everyone says the same thing. The problem is it didn't pass. And so the requirement that you have to, have a pull-down menu that says yes, no, or monitoring, or whatever the heck it is that they would want to do, that proposal did not pass both houses. It passed the state Senate. And we think that that would make perfect sense. And so that's sort of a better way to look at the data that's being disclosed. The other issue is a loophole in the law. So under New York law, if you get paid $5,000 or expend $5,000 or more, you have to report your activities. And, as I mentioned before, it's about legislation, utility rates, agency rules, regulations, municipal government decisions, whatever the heck it is. Those are covered. But there's a loophole, a big one. And it's the it basically says under New York law right now that if you're lobbying to influence a resolution, you have to report it. So if the legislature is meeting in joint session to pick a board of regents, a nominee to the board of regents, and approve that, that gets reported. But under New York law, if you're seeking to influence the appointment of someone to a government agency, it's not considered lobbying.
0: So a commissioner, a judge, what
1: For
0: have you,
1: example.
0: the regional transportation authorities all over the
1: If,
0: city.
1: and it's and so that that and where it shows up even in weird other weird ways. So on, I just gave you an example of one case where somebody's a nominee for an agency, the Board of Regents. They have to disclose it. If you're being appointed to be the commissioner for some agency, it doesn't have to be reported. It doesn't have to be reported, for example, if you're lobbying to influence who goes on the Public Service Commission, which a lot of interest groups probably care about.
0: Sure.
1: But if you're in If you're attempting to influence the utility rates, or any other decision by the PSC, it is lobbying. So you have to disclose if you're lobbying to influence the decision of the PSC, but it's not lobbying if you're trying to influence who the people are that make that decision.
0: Right.
1: And so it's just a loophole in the law for some weird reason. I still don't know why. The Assembly has, in the last couple of years, has just refused to take it up. And the Senate passes it. And it was the example of what drew people's attention to this was the fight over the chief judge a number of years ago, where a lot of money was spent on both sides and didn't have to be reported.
0: Sure.
1: So, again, that makes perfect sense to us, that if you're seeking to influence a government decision, an important one, by the way, that you should be required to report it just like you do anything else.
0: Well, coming back to the legislation that would require lobbyists disclose not just if they were lobbying on a bill, but whether they supported or opposed it, we've heard from lobbyists that the proposal kicking around Albany doesn't capture the nuance involved in Albany. For example, you might support something but still want amendments, or maybe you're opposed to something unless there were amendments. So given the nuance that's involved in lobbying.
1: Yeah, well, you know, again, if they're issuing paper in particular, right? Mm-hmm. I mean, that's the way that anybody knows that anybody's lobbying, unless you remember the person you talk to and you're reporting your activities to the agency. I mean, you take positions on the bills. That's the whole point of advocacy. It's not to say that we're just sort of calmly watching things go by. And so, you know, if the problem is there weren't enough options in the drop-down menu, then you just add to it. It's not that big of a deal. But we think the public has a right to know if an interest group, particularly a big one, is spending money to influence legislation or utility activities or agency decisions or municipal decisions, and that the public needs to know that, and they need to know what side of the that they fall on. Now, again, you may be, I support the original bill, then the amended version comes out, you say one Assembly Bill 123A, I'm now opposed. That's not hard to do. We live in the 21st century.
0: Given your history in this building, I'm curious, do you feel like the Albany that we operate in now is less corrupt or has more safeguards, is a cleaner atmosphere than years past when we used to routinely see people led away in cuffs or indicted by federal prosecutors?
1: I mean, the short answer is yes. I think it is better. I mean, I've been lobbying here since 1984, and the culture was more, you know, like summer camp for adults back in the 80s.
0: Socially, too.
1: Socially, too. And the campaign finance system was completely out of control. So now you still have, in my view, a bad campaign finance system. I mean, there are good aspects to it, but it's still a bad system. You can give gigantic campaign contributions to the political parties, who then can transfer it to the candidates of their choice. And you can give unlimited amounts to the soft money accounts, which, just to show they have a sense of humor, are called housekeeping. So it's better. There are more safeguards in place, and the safeguards have been driven by scandal. I mean, that's normally what happens around here. In terms of big changes to happen, either in terms of campaign finance or ethics or lobbying, it's in response to something terrible that happened. It makes more sense, from our view, to reduce the corruption risk by having a better system, and that's what we've been talking about so far.
0: Well, we've been speaking with Blair Horner. He's a senior policy advisor at the New York Public Interest Research Group. Blair, thanks for visiting us in the studio.
1: Thanks for having me.
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5: The Public News Service Friday Afternoon Update. I'm Mike Clifford. The death toll is rising and expected to rise further from the pair of earthquakes that struck Venezuela on Wednesday. As of Friday morning, at least 589 were dead. Those injured now number nearly 3,000. Experts say time is rapidly running out to find and rescue those trapped under downed structures. CBS notes the coastal region north of the capital of Caracas suffered some of the heaviest damage and casualties. The country's main airport is there and closed due to damage, complicating aid efforts. Meantime, the United States will soon enact one of the largest expansions of federal grants for education in more than 50 years.
6: The policy, known as Workforce Pell, allows Pell grants to be used to pay for non-degree job training, placing a premium on trades, healthcare, and business, but not all programs may qualify. One estimate suggests only 4% of community college non-degree programs in North Carolina would be eligible. Devin Pergeson with Forsyth Community College says it will be critical to innovatively market the pathways that are available to people in the community. He hopes to capture the attention of those outside of the traditional college demographic.
7: My hope is that we can actually get to that kind of student, that we're in the workforce. We're not waiting for her to find us, but we're able to be out there helping her get through a program.
6: I'm Simone Perez.
5: This story is based on original reporting by John Marcus for the Hechinger Report. Education unions in Connecticut and nationwide want Democratic governors to reject the federal voucher program implemented last year. It provides people a dollar-for-dollar tax credit up to $1,700 for donations made to scholarship-granting organizations.
8: But education leaders have signed a letter urging Democratic governors not to join the program, saying it drains money from public schools to further endow private education. Kate Diaz with the Connecticut Education Association says the program has too many unknowns.
9: We're just talking about taking money, diverting it from the federal budget, and then letting it go into the ether of education with no oversight. And I think we've always stayed in the landscape of public money should have public oversight, and we're really talking about taking public money out of the public domain.
8: Estimates suggest the program would use $50 billion from the federal education budget. So far, the only Democratic state to sign on to the federal program is Colorado, and the other 23 states signed on are all led by Republicans. I'm Edwin J. Vieira.
5: And sustainable power advocates are pushing back on Arizona lawmakers' move toward an all-of-the-above approach to energy sources. Arizona Solar Energy Industries Association Executive Director Autumn Johnson says it would be wrong not to invest in solar, which he says is the most efficient way to deploy clean power.
10: Policymakers keep getting in the way to try to impede that, which I don't think makes sense standpoint. Why would you want to impede your greatest resource that, by the way, is also free?
5: Supporters say it's important to diversify, despite the fact that Arizona is the sunniest state in the nation. This is Public News Service. Pennsylvania lawmakers are facing a budget deadline Tuesday, and housing advocates plan to rally in Harrisburg Monday to push a slate of bills aimed at making housing safer and more affordable.
11: The group says the legislation would expand access to housing, prevent displacement, and protect residents across the Commonwealth. Pennsylvania has just 39 affordable and available rental units for every 100 extremely low-income households. Eden Tinkleman with Pennsylvania Stands Up says constituents plan to gather outside the Senate chamber to make sure their concerns are heard. She says one key priority is Senate Bill 643.
12: If you have minor crimes, like minor drug crimes or just non-violent things, you shouldn't be discriminated against to get a house, particularly like in the rental setting.
11: Tinkleman notes the group is also hoping to meet with Senator Marty Flynn of Lackawanna County after a previously scheduled meeting was canceled. Danielle Smith reporting.
5: And some Oregon neighborhoods will become more age-friendly this year thanks to funding from AARP Oregon's Community Challenge Grants. 13 grantees will each receive up to $15,000 for projects benefiting all residents, especially older adults.
13: In Klamath Falls, an ADA-accessible walking path and lit signs will be installed near the senior center. Teresa Edwards, who works with the center, says the upgrades will make it safer and easier for older adults to stay active, boosting life expectancy and mental health.
14: They love walking with their friends, having a community. They meet here every single day. And right now they're walking inside because some of the path is not accessible. It just improves their overall overall well-being, because staying active is literally the key to life.
13: Edward says the path will be open to the public as well, creating more opportunities for connection with residents. I'm Isabel Charlet.
15: Finally, and fair warning, the public has just a few days left to comment on a proposed wastewater permit for the Enbridge Line 5 tunnel.
16: The permit is the latest step in a years-long debate over the aging pipeline and the risk of an oil spill. Environmental groups are urging regulators to closely examine the amount of treated wastewater that could be discharged, what it could contain, and Enbridge's proposal to use artificial intelligence to monitor the tunnel. Enbridge says the project would add new layers of environmental protection and wastewater would be treated to meet state requirements. But Ashley Rosinski with the Groundwork Center for Resilient Communities says she's concerned the proposal permit would allow about 7 million gallons of treated industrial wastewater to be discharged into the Straits of Mackinac every day.
17: There would be 5 million from the south outfall, 1 million from the north, and nearly another million in hydrostatic test water. There's also unquantified stormwater on top of that.
16: Crystal Blair reporting.
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with his vote. Oh, no, no, vote, oh, no, no, no. Oh, the three entertainers. Do they ruin you? They might ruin me if I let it play all the way to the end. It's Crazy Words, Crazy Tune. The song what lends its name to this broadcast of music and popular culture of the 1920s and 1930s in all genres and from around the world. 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My name is Roger Kimmel Smith, and the broadcast today began with Spring Dream, a beautiful recording by the silver-voiced Yao Li, one of the seven great songstresses of Shanghai in the 1930s and 40s. And I believe that she was the youngest of the seven, born in 1922, and came into the show business sort of accidentally. Her uncle was involved in radio, and young Yao Li accompanied this uncle, apparently, to a recording session where, you know, she was asked to do some singing, and she was overheard by the famous singer Zhao Zhuan, the most famous of the seven, as well as her husband, who was a composer and performer named Yan Hua, and the two of them persuaded the young Yao Li to pursue music, and she soon had a recording contract and made hundreds of recordings, including that one in 1943. So she would have been either 20 or 21 years old and already a veteran performer by the time she gave us Spring Dream. And now the spring is just a dream that has just passed, but we have spring-like conditions lingering in Ithaca and the Southern Finger Lakes for a few more days. So I'm going to keep that spring dream alive. I did a little bit of research, as I typically do, to prepare a playlist for this week's Crazy Words, Crazy Tune episode. Chose to do my exploring on the wonderful Internet Archive, archive.org, founded by the ingenious Brewster Kahle, and you know, the sponsoring the Wayback Machine, as well as thousands and thousands, it may be millions, of 78 RPM recordings and other historic audio and artifacts. So I looked into a handful of performers and bands that we'll hear momentarily, beginning with a performer who was certainly well known in her day and may not have fallen into the kind of obscurity that some of the other folks you'll hear on today's Crazy Words, Crazy Tune have. The name of this performer was Helen Morgan. Born 1900, died 1941, one of the prototypical torch singers of the 1920s
and 1930s. She reached the height of her fame on the Broadway stage in the most celebrated musical of the whole period, really, Showboat, by Jerome Kern and Oscar Hammerstein, from the novel by Edna Ferber, in which she played the pivotal role of Julie. In the original Broadway production of that show in 1927, and remained associated with that role. The Showboat was revived a mere 5 years later on Broadway, and Helen Morgan once again played Julie, and she appeared in the full sound film adaptation of Showboat in 1936. Along with Irene Dunne and Alan Jones. That version, who directed that one? James Whale. Oh, yes, who had also directed Frankenstein for one of the big studios. I guess this was a Universal picture, the 1936 Showboat. Anyway, Helen Morgan also appeared in a follow-up show with a score by Kern and Hammerstein called Sweet Adeline, in which she got to introduce, I do believe, this song, which she then presented in a Victor recording. And this is one of my favorite Jerome Kern songs. It's called Why Was I Born? This recording was made just a handful of days before the stock market crashed mid-October of 1929 in the Victor Studios in New York, with orchestra conducted by Leonard Joy. Helen Morgan, ladies and gentlemen, giving you Why Was I Born on Crazy Words, Crazy Tune on Community Radio WRFI.

Maybe I'm right. Maybe I'm wrong. Loving you, dear, like I do. If it's a crime, then I'm guilty. Guilty of loving you. I love that song. Music by Richard Whiting and Harry Akst, A-K-S-T, who also was one of the composers of the song Dinah. Is there anyone finer? Lyrics by Gus Kahn. A memorable recording of that song was made by Al Boley in one of the British dance bands. And the version that we just heard, recorded in the song's year of publication, 1931, was performed by Wayne King and his orchestra. Wayne King was one of the truly popular dance bands of the 1930s and beyond, had a long career. So we heard five selections, all from the same period of time, roughly 1929 through 1931, to start us off on Crazy Words, Crazy Tune. All music available online through the Internet Archive. Wayne King was the son of a railroad worker born in Savannah, Illinois in 1901. Left briefly but returned there for his adolescent years, in which he was the quarterback and captain of the Savannah Township High School football team, according to his Wikipedia biography. And he began learning the saxophone and then joined one of the nation's most famous orchestras, Paul Whiteman's band, in the mid-1920s, but left it and became a band leader in his own right in 1927. Had the honor of being the band to premiere a new nightclub in Chicago, the Aragon Ballroom, which became his kind of home base for much of his career, and he began an illustrious recording career with Victor Records, and then had a real rise to national prominence through the radio. He was featured on a radio program in the 1930s called the Lady Esther Serenade, sponsored by a cosmetic line called Lady Esther, founded in Chicago in 1913. Yes, became America's top-selling brand of cosmetics. Anyway, so Wayne King played a lot of waltzes, was sometimes called the Waltz King, had a number one hit recording in the same year as he recorded this track, Guilty, with the song composed by my father's good friend Milton Adolphus and sold to Gus Kahn for $25 for no credit. Dream a Little Dream of Me. Yadam da da da dum, yada da da da yada da dum. Yes, birds singing in the sycamore tree. Dream a Little Dream of Me was a number one hit for Wayne King, 1931. Before Guilty, we heard another wonderful tune, the classic by Ernesto Lecuona, Siboney. Performed in 1930 by the band that designated itself the Anglo-Persians, with vocal by the crooning troubadour Nick Lucas, recording, I believe, for the Brunswick label in 1930. The big hit recording of Siboney was done right around that time by, I believe, a California-based band leader, maybe New York, named Alfredo Brito. But this cover version was done by the Anglo-Persians, which was a studio name, one of many
many appellations for the various musical groups spearheaded and headed and conducted and directed by Louis Katzman, a figure who's tended to remain behind the scenes, a Russia-born immigrant who became a very successful music professional, first as an instrumentalist playing the cornet on Broadway in vaudeville, but then quickly attached himself to the recording industry, as well as music publishers and arrangers. An all-around music pro. He made arrangements for BMI. He helped with one of the major music publishers, Whitmark. And in the studios, he was a very prominent orchestrator, first with the Edison Recording Company and then with the Brunswick labels, which included Vocalion, and also on radio. So Louis Katzman. I know that he called one of his groups the Castilians, the Floridians, I believe, was a Katzman operation, and this one, the Anglo-Persians, he used for, foreign and exotic selections, such as this Lecuona piece, Siboney. Before that, we heard, a romantic offering by a tenor named Donald Novis. He sang a song called Deep in Your Eyes, composed by the team of Harry Warren. I believe this would have been before Harry Warren settled in the West Coast and worked exclusively for the movie studios, particularly Warner Brothers, and his partner Mort Dixon. Mort Dixon made it into the Songwriting Hall of Fame for tunes such as Rivers Stay Away From My Door, Bye Bye Blackbird, Nagasaki, I'm Looking Over a Four-Leaf Clover, and I Found a $1 Million Baby in a 5-and-10-cent Store. New York boy, born in the city in 1892, directed an army musical during the First World War in France, came back to New York, and became a Broadway and Tin Pan Alley contributor. But Donald Novis, who sang Deep in Your Eyes, was born in England, in Hastings in particular, emigrated first to Canada and then entered the United States and spent the rest of his upbringing in Los Angeles, won a national singing competition sponsored by the Atwater Kent Foundation, a philanthropy founded by Arthur Atwater Kent Sr., the Philadelphia-based inventor whose major patent was for something called the Unisparker, which combined ignition points, condenser, centrifugal advance mechanism, and distributor in one unit. According to his Wikipedia entry, the system used in virtually every automobile until the development of fully electronic systems to replace the Unisparker in the 1970s and 80s. Arthur Atwater Kent also patented the modern form of the automobile ignition coil. So this foundation, by the late 1920s, was sponsoring a national singing competition, which was won by this Donald Novis, and earned him easy entry into the radio business, and Donald Novis became a kind of a faceless voice. He did do some acting. He was in the original Bulldog Drummond film in 1929. He
appeared in a film that I mentioned last week and talked about extensively, in fact, 1 Hour with You, the Maurice Chevalier, Jeanette MacDonald film directed by Ernst Lubitsch. He shows up as a singer and just sings a song. I don't remember what. But he also did a great deal of singing both on radio and in the Hollywood studios without credit. For example, I know that it is Donald Novus who sings in the opening seconds of what probably is my favorite talking film of all time, Lubitsch's Trouble in Paradise from 1932. It is Novus, uncredited, who sings the theme song, which I don't believe was ever recorded anywhere else, and which I will now sing for you. Most any place can seem to be a paradise, while you embrace just the one that you adore. There needn't be an apple tree with magic powers. You need no garden filled with flowers to taste the thrill of sweet, sweet hours. Well, maybe I'll leave it there halfway through. Donald Novus also performed on the Broadway stage in a show called Jumbo with a Rodgers and Hart score in the mid-1930s, but mostly was on the West Coast in radio and a little bit of film work. He had a weekly program in 1933 co-hosted by Novus and Morton Downey Senior. Anyway, before Donald Novus, whom you shall hear later, in fact, all five of the artists who you heard in this set will be heard again later in the broadcast. Before Deep in Your Eyes, we heard Laughing at Life. Nice tune from 1930, composed by

far afield, but you know, just wallowing, I guess, in the music and popular culture of the 20s and 30s is what is advertised for this program. So I believe I have the latitude for it. And the performer who put over Laughing at Life in this what may have been its first recording was Belle Baker, born on the Lower East Side of New York to a Russian Jewish immigrant family, 1893, under the name Bella Becker. Belle Baker became a performer as a child on the Lower East Side, where she entered the Yiddish theater scene and was managed by one of the big impresarios in that world, Jacob Adler, and was then taken on by a well, what shall we say, a more mainstream impresario on the Broadway stage, Lew Leslie, who was also a Jew, born under the name Louis Leszczynski, who in fact managed and produced stage shows at the Cotton Club, the swanky and celebrated segregated Harlem nightclub, and then at other Harlem spots. And Lew Leslie was the one who produced the Blackbirds shows, including the Blackbirds of 1928, which starred people like Adelaide Hall and Bill Robinson, and put over songs like I Can't Give You Anything But Love. Lew Leslie became Belle Baker's husband. First husband, I should say. And Belle Baker was recognizably Jewish, and in fact introduced some of the Jewish songs which had crossover success in the 1920s and 30s, including the tragic song Eli Eli and the tear-jerking song My Yiddish Mama, perhaps brought to greater fame by Sophie Tucker, but it was Belle Baker who introduced it. And so she was the one who sang Laughing at Life. Don't mind the raindrops, wait till the rain stops. A notable recording of that song was made later in the decade by Billie Holiday, who also made a lovely cover version, a decade or so after the publication of the tune Why Was I Born? Why Am I Living? What Do I Get? What Am I Giving? We heard that song in its year of publication, performed by the person who introduced it on the Broadway stage, Helen Morgan, who sang it in Sweet Adeline, and then on this Victor recording made in October of 1929. My name is Roger Kimmel Smith. You may contact me over email, rogerkimmelsmith@gmail.com. You can hear archived versions of Crazy Words, Crazy Tune episodes both on the website of the station, wrfi.org, where each of the 70-odd local producers, DJs, or radio hosts have dedicated pages for their own radio work. 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And now, let's go back to China. We heard a Chinese pop track from the 40s to open today's broadcast. And now I'm going to play some recordings of pieces from the Cantonese opera, starting with a recording that is probably from the earlier mid-1920s on the Chinese Victor label. I was not really able to find anything out about the tune or its performer, other than that she seems to have been a star of the Cantonese opera under the romanized name Peony Su, S-U, and the piece, which we'll hear in two parts, is entitled
white

hibiscus at night. Enjoy, you know, and so you might notice a difference between this theatrical presentation and the kind of Chinese pop from the Shanghai popular culture industries that I other times play on this program. This is, you know, but still more, let's say, more Chinese. You know? Not that I am much of a judge on what is Chinese and what isn't, but, you know, give it a listen and you perhaps will hear what I'm trying to get at. White Hibiscus at Night on Crazy Words, Crazy Tune.

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The golden voice of Zhao Zhuan. On Community Radio WRFI, the program is called Crazy Words, Crazy Tune, and concentrates on music and popular culture of the 1920s and 1930s in all genres and from around the world. And so we heard a set of tunes from China in the 1930s or 20s and 30s, I suppose we have to say, in that last set. The set ended with a pop recording by Zhao Zhuan entitled Su Wu Herding Sheep, on a recording released on the Victory Records label in 1934, which seems to have meant that the singer Zhao Zhuan, whose birth year is recorded as 1920, would have been the tender age of 14 in that early recording. Zhao Zhuan really rose to fame in 1937, appearing in the film and singing the title song, The Wandering Songstress, of which we just heard the opening seconds just now, and I talked over it. Before that, we heard the second part of White Hibiscus at Night by the Cantonese opera star Peony Su. And in between the two sides of that Chinese Victor recording, we heard two sides of a recording from the Hong Kong Harmony Music label from 1932 by performers Da Sha and Liang Yufeng, who apparently was a female impersonator or a cross-dressing performer in the Cantonese opera, doing a duet from a piece whose title seems to translate to Midnight Gunshots, an opera from 1932, derived from a silent film made in Hong Kong in that year of the same title, a detective film. And I wasn't able to find anything out about the performers, anything more than I just told you, Da Sha and Liang Yufeng. But apparently the film Midnight Gunshots from 1932 starred an actor or had an actor in it who later became a major star of Hong Kong film after the Second World War, named Wu Chufan, actor and director and producer, who apparently was known as the South China Film King, for a lot of work with Bruce Lee in the 50s and 60s. But this Wu Chufan, whose real name was Wu Huangzhang, was born outside Hong Kong but moved there, born in 1910, and started performing as a young man, and that was recruited in to perform in this film. Midnight Gunshots are also translated as Gunshot in the Night. In 1932, they were still making silent films in Hong Kong. Looks like in the article that I found about Wu Chufan, his first sound film was made in 1935. It was titled Lifeline. Well, you're listening to WRFI Community Radio in the Finger Lakes of New York State, broadcasting from the historic Clinton House in downtown Ithaca. We have a partly cloudy day with mild temperatures for the first full week of summer, 74 degrees of Fahrenheit weather at present, going up to a high of about 79.
and a rather warm evening. Mostly cloudy skies tonight. Overnight low only around 58. For your weekend, it looks like it's likely to remain dry for Saturday and Sunday. Slight chance of rain Saturday afternoon. Otherwise, partly sunny skies and similar temperatures to today, both today, tomorrow, day and night. Slightly warmer perhaps on Sunday, mostly sunny with a high near 83. And the warming trend is expected to continue into next week when we'll get real summer temperatures, according to the National Weather Service forecast relayed on Cornell University's website. Monday's high should be 88, Tuesday's high near 94, and highs in the 90s continuing next Wednesday and Thursday, which will become July. So suitable July temperatures are on the way. That's why I say we are still enjoying a dream of springtime. And I have a couple of events that I thought were worth announcing. Over the weekend, Saturday, June 27th, in the afternoon at the Kitchen Theater in downtown Ithaca, 417 West State Street, there will be two performances at 1 p.m. and 4 p.m. of an event entitled We Declare, a storytelling project for our times. Local writers, it seems, have created short pieces using as their prompt phrases from the United States Declaration of Independence, which, of course, was drafted and proclaimed in July of 1776. And so this We Declare storytelling project is premised on the perhaps uncanny parallels between times then and now, despite a gap of 2.5 centuries. That's at 1 p.m. and 4 p.m. at the Kitchen Theater tomorrow, We Declare. Then on Sunday, June 28th, from noon until nighttime at Stone Bend Farm, 196 Porter Hill Road in Newfield, there will be a benefit concert for the Tompkins County Workers Center, whose office is located right across the hall from this radio station in the historic Clinton House. The fundraiser is called Fruits of Our Labor Fest, and it features live music from half a dozen local bands, including the Rollin' Rust, Six Pound Test, the 86ers, Caviar and Grits, and the Workin' Folks String Band. As of today, this event has not yet made it into our What's Happening roundup for Sunday, so I thought it was worth calling to your attention out at Stone Bend Farm in Newfield, starting at the doors at noon, music at 12:30 or 1 p.m. And I'll give you a heads up about an event that's still a few weeks out that is sponsored by this radio station. It's called Patch Me Through Community, and it's taking place in the afternoon of Friday, July 10th, from 2 p.m. to 7 p.m. on the Ithaca Commons. WRFI Community Radio has received, and we're very excited about this, a grant for its first ever Downtown Ithaca Activations and Events grant. So WRFI, along with the downtown clothing shop and punk community hub known as Seed Bomb, together have received this micro grant in order to co-host an interactive DIY community building art and music event on the Ithaca Commons called Patch Me Through Community. You know, on radio we say Patch Me Through, where when a person is connected electronically to a wider network. And so at this Patch Me Through Community,
local DJs from WRFI will be spinning records on the Ithaca Commons, connecting many of our on-air hosts with in person to listeners, and Seed Bomb will be designing and screen printing fabric patches related somehow to radio, and making other radio-themed button pins inside their store on the Commons. WRFI staff person Zoe Van Nostrand is also known as the Sustainable Spinster, a textile craftivist, and she will be on hand supporting people who show up in helping to to sew on patches to their clothing and engage in other mending activity. So that is a roundup of what you can expect on the Commons Friday, July 10th. Patch Me Through Community. We're very thankful to the Downtown Ithaca Business Improvement District for this opportunity. So stay tuned to WRFI throughout the day from 2 p.m. to either 5 p.m. or 6 p.m. today. You can hear DJ Dan with his relatively new Beneath the Surface Friday afternoon fusion extravaganza. And now, so let's see. Earlier in the first hour of today's Crazy Words Crazy Tune, I played a lovely version of the tune Siboney, and I have a few follow-up tunes in the Latin genres, but I believe all of these recordings were made in the United States. First, we'll hear the orchestra led by Enrique Madriguera, recording in 1929. A tune that sounds more like a Yankee foxtrot than like a son cubano or rumba type tune, but it has a Spanish vocal which may or may not have been sung by the Yucatan singer songwriter Guti Cárdenas, but I think, from what I've read, looking it up on the website of the Discography of American Historical Recordings, it was actually a close colleague of Guti Cárdenas, Adolfo Utrera, taking the vocal on Armando La Ruleta Te Hace Mal, or Armando, Roulette is bad for you. Okay, locas palabras, melodia loca, WRFI.

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0: Alfredo Brito y su orquesta. 1935, recording in Havana, Cuba. The tune Taboo. Composed by Margarita Lecuona. All right, there's a little bit to unpack here. The most famous Cuban musician named Lecuona is Ernesto Lecuona, but it was a musical family and illustrious family. Margarita Lecuona was a cousin of Ernesto Lecuona, and she was the daughter of Eugenio Lecuona. According to Wikipedia, he was the Cuban consul in New York City. And this Margarita Lecuona became a musician, dancer, performer, and composer in a number of stage productions on the island in the 1930s. In the 1940s, she founded a duet which played upon the name that some musicians had taken in Europe under the tutelage of Ernesto Lecuona. I've played the recordings of this group, the Lecuona Cuban Boys, numerous times on this broadcast, mostly recordings made in Europe in the 30s, many of them with the Italian vocalist Alberto Rabaiati. But so Margarita Lecuona and her partner Olga Luque formed the Lecuona Cuban Girls, according to Wikipedia, in the 1940s. And so she composed this Taboo, which became a pretty famous tune. But an even more famous one that she composed was called Babalu, a big hit for the Cuban bandleader, actor, comedian, and famous husband, Desi Arnaz. Meanwhile, Alfredo Brito, a Cuban musician also from a musical family. This Alfredo Brito, born 1896, died 1954, had two musical brothers, Carlos and Julio Brito. And Alfredo Brito played wind instruments, the clarinet, saxophone, and flute, and founded a jazz band in Cuba in his teens, in the 1910s, one of the first, groups to interpret the new jazz style on the island. And then Alfredo Brito became attached to Don Aspiazu's band, which had a breakthrough recording, the first million-selling record in any Latin genre, was El Manicero, the Peanut Vendor, recorded by Aspiazu and his Havana Casino Orchestra. But Alfredo Brito was the one who provided the orchestration for that monumental hit record. And then under his own name, Alfredo Brito had a hit record, not quite as big as the Peanut Vendor, with Ernesto Lecuona's tune, Si Bone. And for much of the 1930s and 40s, when Brito led a band, he called it Alfredo Brito and his Si Bone Orchestra. So before Taboo, we heard Don Aspiazu and his Havana Casino Orchestra with a fantastic recording from 1931 called Wanna Lotta Love. Da da da da da. Wanna Lotta Love. Yes, tune composed by Marion Sunshine and Alejandro Rodriguez. Performed on the Disc Gramophone label 1931. The set began with a really wonderful and wacky recording, Armando, La Ruleta Te Hace Mal, composed by one Virgilio G. Verona, who is also responsible for a composition entitled "Dónde Está Mi Gato?" Meow. I gotta look that one up, but maybe not right now. Armando, La Ruleta Te Hace Mal was also covered by Pilar Arcos, another New York-based Latin performer. This one was done by Enrique Madriguera y su Orquesta, 1929 in Nueva York. My name is Roger Kimmel Smith. Crazy Words, Crazy Tune goes until 2 p.m. from noon to 2 on Fridays and is followed by DJ Dan's Beneath the Surface. And then Kampung Jams with Dr. Billy is every other Friday from 5 to 6 p.m. I'm not sure whether Dr. Billy is on today or not. But now I'm going to go back to the five artists and bands whom we heard and whose careers we explored a little bit. In the first hour, I mentioned the tenor Donald Novis, born in England, had his career mostly in Hollywood, on radio, records, and in films, as well as one Broadway appearance in a wacky circus-based musical with a score by Richard Rodgers and Larry Hart called Jumbo that was produced by the impresario Billy Rose at the Hippodrome Theater in New York. But it introduced, as did practically every Rodgers and Hart score of the 1930s, a couple of songs that became lasting standards. One of them was called My Romance Doesn't Need Castles in Spain, or I don't remember anyone. But the other one is the one we'll hear Donald Novis perform, and he introduced it on the Broadway stage with his co-star Gloria Grafton. It's called The Most Beautiful Girl in the World. And what we will hear is not a commercial recording, but a radio transcription. So this is kind of a good signal of the kind of career Donald Novis has. Uncredited Hollywood tenor, you know, singing the opening tune to Trouble in Paradise, appearing in films either credited or uncredited as the singer, and singing without credit on radio transcriptions used by many stations around the country. So this is from 1935, in which Donald Novis performs on radio the song he performed on the stage, Rodgers and Hart's The Most Beautiful Girl in the World, on Crazy Words, Crazy Tune on WRFI.
1: Ah, oh, come on, my little Pookie. Take that ice pack off your heart. Remember, I've loved you since the night you were born. I'll never forget, they brought the news to me during the chariot race. I was only 2 years old, but I swooned with joy. Gosh, I've known you a long time.

Boy, what a great record. Belle Baker, who was the one who introduced on the stage Irving Berlin's classic Blue Skies, as well as My Yiddisha Mama, a very famous performer at the time on stage and on radio, an early adapter to radio, Belle Baker, gave us an English language version of By Mir Bist Du Schön, the most famous Yiddish theater song of all time, adapted with an English lyric by Sammy Kahn and Saul Chaplin, 1937. Belle Baker with an orchestra directed by Gene Cardos, 1937. Magnificent performance there. Before that, we heard Helen Morgan, who is responsible for introducing a number of well-known songs, including two from Showboat, Can't Help Loving That Man, and He's Just My Bill, He's Not the Type at All, gave us an early recording of Johnny Green and Edward Heyman's standard Body and Soul. You rarely hear the verse performed to Body and Soul, but she delivered it. Helen Morgan, that song was apparently, according to its Wikipedia entry, Body and Soul, of course, the classic instrumental performance from 1939 by Coleman Hawkins, but it was composed and published in 1930, written apparently for Gertrude Lawrence, the British stage performer, and she introduced it over on that side of the pond, but here in the United States, it was introduced in a Broadway revue called Three's a Crowd that starred Clifton Webb, Libby Holman, and Fred Allen, years, I think, before Fred Allen became ensconced as a radio star. Libby Holman is really the one who was associated with the song, but Helen Morgan, I think, did a passable job at it. We heard a saccharine tune that I only played because of my affection for the town of Caroline. In a window, in a house, in Caroline, Wayne King and his orchestra. I don't know whether King was the one who took the vocal. He did sing. I don't know whether he was the only singer associated with the band that he led, if you know what I mean. Before that, a very spirited, exotica kind of instrumental by Louis Katzman's Anglo-Persians called A Siren Dream with an arrangement by Katzman, who apparently also released this same tune under the band title Louis Katzman and His Kittens. Yeah. Donde está mi gato? And the set began with The Most Beautiful Girl in the World. Eats My Candy, Drinks My Brandy, Rodgers and Hart lyric, performed by Donald Novis. Now you know that name. On a radio transcription from 1935. Well, I am getting ready to go out and make way for DJ Dan and Beneath the Surface on Community Radio WRFI. 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Let's end today's show with, well, how about Same Old Moon, Same Old June, composed by Cliff Friend. Another of these tracks that I found by exploring Internet Archive. Here's Lloyd
Huntley and his orchestra.

Lloyd Huntley and his orchestra. Same old moon, same old June. There you have it. Now stay tuned for DJ Dan, Beneath the Surface, on WRFI Community Radio.

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And that was the Allman Brothers from their Live at the Fillmore East album, set of albums, in memory of Elizabeth Reed. Today for my fusion hour, I'm going to be doing like rock, the first half hour-ish rock bands that played sort of fusion music. So up next, I've got Little Feat, Day at the Dog Races from their Time Loves a Hero album.

pretty intense ending there. A great, nice song from Little Feat from their late 70s album. Again, Day at the Dog Races. Up next, I've got The Grateful Dead with a long 16-minute full side of an album sort of called Terrapin Station. This is Dan. I'm doing the Beneath the Surface show here on WRFI. 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

And in the background, ending, that's the Grateful Dead, Terrapin Station. Title song and side of an album from their 1977 release, Terrapin Station. Up next, I'm switching over to my Prague part for the last part of this hour, and then I'm gonna go into like 1976, what I was listening to back in the bicentennial 50 years ago when I was a kid. So now I've got Pink Floyd Echoes from their Metal album, 23 minutes, whole side of an album again.

Yes, quite an amazing song piece, 23-minute extravaganza by Pink Floyd, 1971. This is before Dark Side of the Moon. You can definitely hear, I think I hear David Gilmour and all the rest of them stepping out and developing their sound and their style. Gilmour's guitar work on it is very much the first time you hear it on a Pink Floyd recording. That's so much like later stuff, the rest of the 70s. Anyway, Echoes from Pink Floyd Metal album. And up next, I'm going to start doing some, an hour or so of 1976 music stuff that I was hearing on the radio and on 8-tracks and albums that we had. So starting off with I Wish from Stevie Wonder from the Songs of the Key of Life.

What a rocking, funky, and humorous tune of Stevie Wonder's childhood, kind of. Up next, I've got a bunch of tunes I'm going to play from Jefferson Starship Spitfire they released in 1976. First one is Dance with the Dragon.

All right, that was Steve Miller Band with Serenade from the Fly Like an Eagle album, 1976. And before that was Wild Mountain Honey from same album. And then before that was Jefferson Starship from Spitfire album, Hot Water. This is WRFI. I'm Dan and the Beneath the Surface Show. This is St. Charles from the Jefferson Starship Spitfire album, 1976. Enjoy.

That was Boston with Hitch a Ride from their first album, their eponymous first album. And now I'm continuing with Jefferson Starship Spitfire from their 1976 album Spitfire. Here's Song to the Sun, Ozymandias, Don't Let It Rain on Me. Before Boston, we heard Kansas with The Wall from Left Overture. And then I think I had mentioned Jefferson Starship St. Charles before that. Anyway, enjoy WRFI Beneath the Surface.

And that was Kansas, Miracles Out of Nowhere from Left Overture again. I never heard that song nor The Wall off that album back in 1976. But I heard Carry On Wayward Son. I remember hearing that summer. And this one also I hadn't heard, which got released in 1976. But we had an A-track of Houses of the Holy by Led Zeppelin, and we used to play that all the time. So I figured I'd play a Led Zeppelin song that was actually released in 76. Enjoy, Nobody's Fault But Mine.

0: Okay, the automated news is going to come on in 7 seconds. That's Elvin Bishop, Fooled Around and Fell in Love from 1975, but I was hearing it in 1976. Anyway.
1: I'm Allison, and this is WRFI Odessa Ithaca, WINO Watkins Glen.
2: This is National Native News. I'm Jill Freitas. Communities across the country are marking the 250th anniversary of the United States. In Alaska, organizers say they're using the milestone to tell a broader story, one that includes Alaska's history, its people, and Native contributions to America's pastime. The America 250 Alaska Commission's Week of Dreams begins Saturday and runs through July 4th, with events in Anchorage and Fairbanks celebrating Alaska's connection to baseball. Opening ceremonies at Mulcahy Field will include Alaska Native Heritage dancers, a parade of athletes, and recognition of the Knockdown and Skinnem Club from St. Paul Island, believed to be Alaska's oldest baseball team. One of the organizers is Olga Zaharov of St. Paul Island. For more than a decade, Zaharov has helped organize community softball games on the island. She and her husband, Dimitri, recently expanded those efforts to Anchorage, bringing together Unangak families through the sport. Zaharov says the game has long brought families and community members together in St. Paul, and she hopes being a part of this week's events will do the same.
3: I hope to make our people proud. I hope to make the LA people from the Pribilofs proud, and how lucky I am to be able to represent us in that light.
2: Former Major League Baseball pitcher DJ Carrasco will also be in Alaska for the celebration. Carrasco now serves as director of Native Nations Baseball, an organization working to increase opportunities for Indigenous youth in baseball and softball. Carrasco says Native Nations Baseball is about more than teaching the game.
4: Native Nations is a resource not only in the sport, but like holistic health and wellness belief and nutrition. And it's just not a baseball softball program. We believe in the holistic development of an actual person, a good human, how to be a good teammate.
2: The week's events continue Monday at the Alaska Native Heritage Center, where Carrasco, Zaharov, and former Knockdown and Skinnem team members will discuss Native representation in baseball and their work with Indigenous youth. The program will also feature a demonstration of miachi, a traditional Indigenous ballgame from Southwest Alaska, led by Stupiat artist Andrew Abayo. According to the America 250 Alaska Commission, Alaska chose baseball as the focus of its commemoration to highlight the state's contributions to American history and culture while inspiring future generations to learn about Alaska's past. Events continue through July 4th in Anchorage and Fairbanks. A bill that would change the dynamic between the feds and tribal nations on the cleanup of abandoned mines moved forward this week. KNAU's Chris Clements has more.
5: The Legacy Mine Cleanup Act got a House committee hearing on Wednesday, with bipartisan support from Arizona's congressional delegation and the backing of the Navajo Nation. It would create a new office within the Environmental Protection Agency to better track mine sites that need cleanup. And it would prioritize cutting-edge cleanup methods, like one backed by the company DESA Tech that involves harvesting uranium mine waste so it can be reused. But that cleanup method has faced pushback from environmental advocates, who say it's still experimental, uses too much water, and doesn't fully clean up contamination. Besides looking into new remediation methods, the bill would also give tribes more funding for cleaning up abandoned hard rock mines. The feds estimate there are about 140,000 such mines in the U.S. For KNAU, I'm Chris Clements in Flagstaff.
2: And I'm Jill Freitas.

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3: This is WRFI 89.7 Odessa, 88.1 Ithaca, and WINO 91.9 Watkins Glen. Community radio from the heart of the Finger Lakes. Hi, I'm Dan. This is Beneath the Surface Show. I got two more hours-ish. And now we're going to switch gears to do a feature on Van Morrison for Tyson's birthday. So I'm going to start it off with Astral Weeks' Sweet Thing. And Cypress Avenue from the LP. Here's some vinyl for you.

Yay. Okay, that was Van Morrison. Three cuts from the Moondance album, Caravan, and Into the Mystic and Glad Tidings. Up next, I'm going to switch to St. Dominic's Preview album, and I'm going to play a lot of stuff from that. So here's Redwood Tree. And after that will be I Will Be There for Sanders and Reed and Graham and Ty.

And that song has Gary Malibur on the drums, and he was also on the Steve Miller Band Fly Like an Eagle album, all the tracks there. He's only on a few tracks on this, half of them, something like that, playing the drums. Anyway, on St. Dominic's Preview album by Van Morrison, that was Under the Redwood Tree. And here is I Will Be There.

Sorry, in my playlist I had to skip a song on the LP, so I did it by hand just now, and this is almost Independence Day. From the same album, St. Dominic's Preview, Van Morrison. It's WRFI. Beneath the Surface Show, I'm Dan.

I can hear them echoing. I can hear

That is almost Independence Day from St. Dominic's Preview. Van Morrison. It's a pretty apt song for this time of year, since it's a week away from almost Independence Day. I guess I could have played it next week. Don't worry, listen to the Lions. It's still coming up. But first, here's Bulbs.

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Working down your avenue.

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0: So that song had Ronnie Montrose and Connie Kay on the drums and Bill Church on the bass. It's the same, different album, same recording sessions. So does this song. Here's Listen to the Lion, Van Morrison.
1: All my love come tumbling down.

into the night.

stone you. And we're sailing, we're sailing, we're sailing, we're sailing, we're sailing. We're from Denmark, way up to Caledonia. We're from Denmark, way up to Caledonia.

Yes, and that was Listen to the Lions by Van Morrison and Recording Band in, off of St. Dominic's Preview. Up next, I've got Fair Play, also from Veed and Fleece, Ty. So here's another one. I just learned this song this weekend.

get you when you're through. Feel the breeze is blowing all around your coat. Ah, don't it get you when you got a room? Hear the children singing. My dad is coming home.

shady tree. Here I come a sliding way on over the ridge. 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

Oh, don't it get you? 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Feel the breeze is blowing all around your coat. Lord, don't it get you when you're bound to roam? Hear your children sing.

Kingdom Hall by Van Morrison and band from the Wavelength album later in the 70s. Now I'm going to switch gears, but I still have one more Van Morrison song at the end of the hour, like 3 minutes before the end. But now I'm going to play the whole first side of the Pollution album with Tata Vega and Dobie Gray, etc. So here it is.

All right, that was the first side of the Pollution, first Pollution album, Pollution One, they call it. Not much, maybe there's something on Wikipedia about it. Anyway, stay tuned. Up next on at 6 o'clock is Nina doing Discography Dive. This is WRFI, Beneath the Surface Show. I'm Dan, and here's Van Morrison again with Mari's Wedding.

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Hello, good evening, everyone. Welcome back to another episode of Discography Dive. I, as always, am your host, Nina. If this is your first time tuning into the show, the concept is every other week I take a different artist across different genres and I cover their career from their first release to their latest drop. And along the way, we see how they've evolved, collaborations they've had, significant performances they've done, and learn a little bit more about them along the way. So today we are doing Regina Spektor, singer, songwriter, and pianist extraordinaire. I'm really excited to be covering her. I think she's one of the more eclectic and quirkier singer-songwriters I've ever come across, and she's developed quite a cult following because she's managed to surprise and charm us with her oddities. And I think you'll see what I mean when we get into some of her music, because it's quite pretty, but there are moments that where she just like purposefully trips you up with something that sounds unexpected in a fun way. So we're going to get into all of that tonight. But before, a little bit more about her. So she was born in Moscow in 1980, and she immigrated with her Jewish family to the Bronx in 1987 as the Soviet Union loosened their immigration restrictions. And after that, she trained as a classical pianist, but she became more folksy after discovering artists like the Beatles, Tom Waits, Joni Mitchell. And she quickly joined New York City's underground music scene. So that's how she got her start. And around this time, it's 2002 here. She put out her first release. It was not a major label release, but this one is 1111, and we're gonna listen to Love Affair off this one.

That was Love Affair by Regina Spektor off 1111, her self-released debut. So, fun fact about this album, there's only about 500 copies that were originally pressed, and Regina reportedly, she assembled many of these copies herself, so became a bit of a white whale for fans later on. There were like digital reissues, and but this, for a while, for years, it was like, if you got this album, it was a huge deal. And you can already tell from this first song I just played for you, she has an interest in storytelling. She sets scenes, but the stories that she tells in her music are a bit surreal and not quite grounded in reality, but they're still very like emotionally powerful. So I think she's very effective. It's kind of like poetry, I think. Where it doesn't make complete sense, but you still feel the emotions coming through. And I think this next song I'm going to play for you exemplifies that perfectly, where a lot of the phrases and the images are just nonsense when you dig into it, but it feels very powerful. So this next song I chose for you was Us. This is actually her, off of her first label breakthrough. This is Soviet Kitsch. This came out in 2004, so this one was not self-released. And Soviet Kitsch is a term that was coined by Milan Kundera, actually. I was interested to find that out because I'd read a couple of his books, but I haven't heard of this phrase, which apparently refers to like the glitzy but empty aesthetics of the Soviet Union, which makes a lot of sense considering her background. So I think she's very qualified to sing to us about some Soviet Kitsch. So let's get into that. I chose Us, and then after that, you will hear The Flowers. Keep it locked.

0: That was The Flowers, and before that was Us, both by Regina Spektor, of course, off of Soviet Kitsch. Now, again, this was her first major label release, so she started to gain some traction and exposure to wider audiences around this time, and she did more live performances for bigger audiences, and it was noted that she often played the piano with one hand while drumming on a wooden chair with the other, so she became known for very expressive performances, very original, and I think you can get that eccentricity in her songwriting as well. Even the end of The Flowers there, that last song, it seems like it's just going to taper out calmly, but then she goes into this like fevered, dance. I don't know how else to describe the end of that song, but it's really notable, and I think emblematic of the way that she rides the line between accessibility and eccentricity really well. Wow, I cannot speak today. So this next album, Begin to Hope, I would call her commercial breakthrough. I mean, so many of her songs that are still the most listened to on her Spotify are off of this record. And I think that this first song I'm about to play for you, she did intend for it to be more accessible. She did say in later interviews it was more pop oriented, deliberately. And it's a great song. And it clearly worked, because this to this day is still one of her most popular songs. It came out in 2006. So I'm going to play for you Fidelity, which was featured on Grey's Anatomy, I believe, and a couple of other TV shows as well. Just goes to show that it fits with a lot of stories and the types of songs that she writes. I mean, it's great for TV and movies. She would continue to get a lot of TV and movie work, too, because that aspect of her writing I described earlier, where it's emotionally resonant, but sometimes like the words themselves feel kind of nonsensical. You can fit that to any story because the words themselves aren't super specific, but the emotions are real. So it's like a perfect score for TV and movies. And we're going to get into some more of that later, because actually I first discovered Regina Spektor through a TV show, a song that she wrote for a TV show. So all of that to come. For now, let's listen to Fidelity and Lady.
1: Shook it up.

That was Lady, and before that was Fidelity off of Begin to Hope, Regina Spektor's third album. So, as you can hear, that saxophone in that last track was super jazzy, and even though piano and vocals are very much the core of her music, she's not afraid to experiment with bringing in tinges of other genres as well, like that jazz in the last track, as well as the string quartet on Soviet Kitsch earlier, which made it sound kind of Baroque pop. So yeah, she definitely plays around with her formula, but at the core of it is always going to be her fantastic piano chops and her interesting storytelling, as well as just like her penchant for little idiosyncrasies in her music that just makes it stand out. It has a Regina Spektor thumbprint on it. It's really one of a kind. So this next album, definitely built off of the huge success of Begin to Hope. This one is Far. It came out in 2009. It was her highest charting album to this day. And I would say it's the storytelling is at its strongest on this album, in my opinion. I chose two tracks for you that I really love the lyrics. And yeah, I mean, I'm just going to let you hear them yourself. This is Human of the Year first, and then after that, you're going to be hearing Man of a Thousand Faces.

That was Man of a Thousand Faces, and before that was Human of the Year, of course, both by Regina Spektor. If you're just tuning in, this is Discography Dive. I'm your host, Nina, and every other week I take a different artist and we go through their career from their first release to their latest drop. We're doing Regina Spektor, who's born in the Soviet Union and moved to New York in the 1980s. So she's a very talented pianist and vocalist. We're about halfway through her career now. We just got to What We Saw from the Cheap Seats. This is her next album that comes out in 2012. And I said earlier, she likes to play around bringing in different elements of different genres in her music. And this one is particularly interesting to me because she brings in elements of synth and electronic in this album. And this next song that I'm going to play for you, I think she deploys it really effectively because it makes it sound ominous. For one, we're not used to hearing electronic sounds in Regina's songs, so that in itself is a little startling. But the subject matter is already melancholy, but with that edge of those eerie synths, it pushes it over the edge into something really memorable. Actually, I would dare to call it my favorite Regina song, though. I hope that doesn't color your impressions. You know, take your own favorite songs. In fact, I'm sure if anyone is familiar with Far, they might be angry I didn't play Eat or Two Birds off of that album. They're immensely popular songs, really great songs, but too bad. This is my show. I make the rules, and I really wanted to play Human of the Year and Man of a Thousand Faces. So if you would like to hear Regina's other hits, that's on Far 2009, and before that, Begin to Hope, I would say, is where most of her huge commercial hits are clustered. Okay, so all that to say, let's get into What We Saw from the Cheap Seats, and this is All the Rowboats, and after that is Oh Marcello.

That was O Marcello, and before that was All the Rowboats. Now, O Marcello, I think, is such a delightful song, full of so many Regina-isms. Is it a song about the New Testament? Is it a song about a mafia love story? I don't know. I don't think I need to know. I just love her mediocre Italian accent. It's hilarious and so charming, and still just like a really good song. And of course, before that was All the Rowboats, my personal favorite. Getting a piece of art into a museum is perceived as such an achievement, and the way she flips that on its head, I think, is really cool. And that element of introducing the electronic synths into the piece too, yeah, great Regina song. So, this next song I have for you is You've Got Time. And if you've watched Orange is the New Black, which I'm sure a lot of you did, it was massively popular. It had around, I think, 7 seasons when it first came out on Netflix, when they were starting to pump out originals. This is the theme song. So, super iconic. And again, as I said, I think her songwriting really lends itself well to TV and movies. So, yeah, this song introduced me to her because it got stuck in my head so many times. It's massively catchy. It fits the show. If you don't know, it's about a women's prison. So, yeah, You've Got Time takes on a couple meanings in this track here. So, yeah, let's get into it. This is You Got Time, and then after that, we're going to be wrapping up the show with Regina's most recent two albums. So, be sure to stick around for that.

That was You've Got Time by Regina Spektor. Now we're getting into her last two albums here. That would be Remember Us to Life. And after that, we have Home, Before and After. This one came out in 2016 and the latter came out in 2022. So as you can see, her releases are starting to get a bit more spaced out here. It's probably because she became a mother around this time. So, I mean, that's got to be that's a whole job in itself. But I do notice that she avoids writing straightforward parenting songs after this time, which a lot of artists tend to do. So I just thought that was an interesting choice. But I do notice a shift in her storytelling as well, especially in this next track that I chose for you. It's less like whimsical, surreal, and kitschy stories that feel disconnected from reality. These ones feel a little bit more grounded about real people who are dealing with extraordinarily difficult situations. And this next one in specific is quite political. You'll see what I mean when you hear it. So I think that change in her storytelling, I don't know if it was caused by being a parent and reevaluating the world that her child was coming into. You could make any sort of guess, but regardless, that's something I noticed. So let's listen to The Trapper and the Furrier. The Trapper.

was The Trapper and the Furrier by Regina Spektor, of course. And now we're coming to the end of our show here, Regina's most recent album, Home Before and After, from 2022, a pandemic album. So a lot of the songs reflect isolation accordingly. And these arrangements, I would say, are much more restrained. So her voice and her piano playing is back at the center of the compositions, whereas before she was bringing in different elements. Like that awesome, those awesome strings in that last song. I kind of miss all the experimentation and the quirks, I must say, on this album, because it's really like, it's nuanced songwriting. It's more subtle. She's trusting her audience to pick up on the subtleties. I really appreciate that, but I miss all of the quirkiness and the eccentricity of her early records. So it feels like a Lady Gaga trajectory to me, if you get what I'm saying. Which, you know, you might say it's like a normal path of maturity, but for me, it's a little sad. Maybe it's just me. I don't know. Weird people, stay weird. I love you, weird people. So let's get into her last album, which is still awesome, even if it's remarkably less weird. I don't mean to undersell it. So let's get into it. I chose

What Might Have Been, and then after that, Becoming All Alone, the lead single off this one. So I'll be here again 2 weeks from now at the same time. I hope you tune in, and I hope you enjoy the show then. And hey, I hope you enjoyed the show tonight. So enjoy these last two tracks, and have a fantastic weekend, everyone.

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Good evening. This is Spinsters Rock on WRFI. I'm your host, Christina. I'll be here until 9 p.m. tonight. We just heard Don't Touch Me, Tomato by Phyllis Dillon. And now you're listening to Drive New. The theme of tonight's show is sticky sweaty, inspired by summer heat. Stick around, lots of music to get to.

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So thanks for listening. You just heard Bingo by M.I.A. Before that, Miss L.A.P. from Beanie Man. That beat is also in the Sean Paul song, Like Glue. It's the same rhythm, I guess, that is in a bunch of tracks that are all really fun to listen to. That beat is really sick. I believe that beat was made by a fellow named Tony Kelly. Shout out Tony. Before that, Amor Sater, Delight Number 7, The Clash, Corner Soul, from Sandinista, of course. Let's see, we heard Lee Scratch Perry and Mouse on Mars with Rock Curry. I think this came out kind of recently. Let me look this up really quick. '26. That's the year we're in. So that's right. So that's kind of a cool album. A little bit different. I recommend checking that out if you like that track. And we started the show... well, I think I already told you, with New and Phyllis Dillon. Right now you're hearing Red Norvo, Crazy Rhythm. The steel drums in Bingo made me think of the vibraphone. And who better to represent the vibraphone than Mr. Red Norvo. Let's see, we've got a lot of music coming up. Some of it really sweaty and audacious, and some of it a little more subdued and head-scratching. I'll let you decide which is which. Stay tuned here in WRFI.

Yeah, okay. We're getting into the second hour here on Spinster's Rock. This is the program that you're listening to, Alternate Friday, 7 to 9 p.m. with me, Christina. Yeah, I'm playing music that I want to dance to. Feels good. I've been listening to kind of a long set here. You just heard Nina Jirachi All at Once. Before that, more Say It Or Again, Delight Number 5 from the Delight Rhythm Number 2 EP. Then we had Daddy Yankee, Donde Mi No Vengas from Los Homerunes, which I think is his first album. I love Daddy Yankee. And another early release from a big star, Check It Deeply by Sean Paul, off Stage One, which came out in 2000. You got to check out the album art for that. It is so dated. He looks ridiculous, but also adorable. Love Sean Paul. Then we had Mr. Twin Sister with Despoil.